0: from Friday the 4th of September to Sunday the 6th of September. And I'm hopeful that our Scott, who is 8, and his brother Barry, who I believe is 13, will come down with us to the youth tournament too. That could even be a match made in heaven, Barry. A 7 and an 8-year-old playing together.
1: I wonder how the older kids will feel about that. It'll be interesting to see.
0: And the other bit that I watched, again, it was only like a 3-minute clip, was my granddaughter from Dunedin. She was the ball carrier for when Magic went down to Dunedin to play against the Southern Steel. And Cassidy walked the ball out for the centre pass. So I had two clips to watch when I got that. Pretty cool. Anyway, what's been happening in your world?
1: The selectors call for expressions of interest for the national coaching program, which is sort of designed to improve New Zealand's results, international teams. They've asked people to put their names down for consideration, and I don't see there's any reason why I can't say sort of the numbers anyway. So in the mixed category, there are 24 pairs. Now, I can't remember having anything like those sort of numbers that I can ever recall in New Zealand, so that's pretty huge. Some of these are sort of double ups. They've got their name down in two things. So there's 24 pairs with their names down for the mixed. There's 6 pairs for the woman. There are 13 pairs for the open, and there are 10 pairs for the seniors. So not bad numbers, but like I say, some of them are doubled up. They might be in the seniors and the open, or the women's and the mixed, or whatever. So I haven't gone through and worked out all the double up. A lot of people interested in this national coaching program. Now, they seem quite adamant that they don't want to run trials, that they do want to select. I know there's been a bit of talk around the traps that with 24 pairs in the mix, perhaps they should run a trial for that.
0: Right. So, any new names in these expressions of interest?
1: There are some old names and new partnerships, if you like. Not really. Most of these names have been around for a while.
0: Barry, what date was that?
1: This only came out on the weekend.
0: Oh, okay.
1: We had to put our names forward a little while ago, and we hadn't heard anything apart from, of course, the rumour mill, which actually was fairly accurate. So it's happening. I'm not quite sure where it will go from here. They're looking at all the data from all these pairs and everything they've played in. Also got something about that. So they're taking it pretty seriously, and they're actually looking at a pair's history rather than just picking somebody on probably not too much. I want to be a bit careful here, but probably picking them without doing too much homework. It looks like they are going to do their homework.
0: Okay. I came back, Barry, and I've got lots of emails to get back to, but I'd just like to say that I've actually registered for the Hamilton Swiss pairs, the 3 weeks for Wednesday, and all of the Waikato Bay's restricted open Swiss pairs. They've got this little league going, and I've registered for all of them. And while I was away, I was thinking, as you know, folks, I went over to Vietnam with my friends from the Cairns Bridge Club. They're hosting the Barrier Reef tournament again next year in 2027. And I flicked an email out to my partner that said, are you interested in going to Cairns next year? I've only just done it, so that would be more. And I looked up my master points and I am 193.35. So I am gaining onto the 200, and then I've got another 58 points to find. Is that right, Barry?
1: That's right, 250 gets you a Life Master.
0: Okay. So Congress is going to play pretty high in my calendar this year, trying to secure as many as I can. But guess what? I got an invite to play with somebody, never played with them before, to join them for the one day teams event that is on the Wednesday.
1: By the way, it looks like there's about 28 tables that registered for the Hamilton Online Swiss Pairs, which starts on the 17th of June. That's more than last year. So they have got a Congress Open teams on the same day.
0: They do.
1: It says Congress Open teams, Congress Restricted teams, Congress Senior teams, Congress Intermediate teams, and the Congress Junior teams all being held on that date over those two sessions.
0: Oh, well, that's good. So it must be a little change of format then.
1: Yeah, I think they have switched things around a bit. The New Zealand Open teams final will still be being held at that stage. That's obviously going to only involve two teams.
0: Oh, right. Anyway, did you see the youth posted?
1: No, I didn't. Where was
0: No,
1: that?
0: it should have been on the notice board at the club.
1: Here's the results from the Spa.

found teams on the weekend. There were a pretty good field of 22 teams. They were pretty happy with that. And the winning team top was the Buckledon team, which was Karen Harris and Marcus Dudley, Hamish Brown and John Buckledon.

0: Wow, that's incredible. I feel like there's so many, you know, beautiful places that New Zealand has to offer that can kind of ground people like that. Yeah, wow. And so can you tell me a little bit about how you sort of got to where you are today, and what your journeys look like?
1: Yeah, so I've always loved building stuff. I think, you know, at the beach making sandcastles as a kid, and then questioning, you know, how do these really tall, skinny buildings actually stand up? Like, what do they do underneath the ground? And I loved maths at school. I know I was a very cool kid. But that kind of led me towards doing engineering at university. So I actually studied civil engineering, and I ended up in construction. And I did varied roles over the next 15 or so years. But it was really in those initial roles as a project engineer where I started to champion lean construction, which was kind of the buzzword of the day. But that's all around like optimizing processes, reducing waste, reducing rework through collaboration and continuous improvement. So, you know, it was looking at sustainability in quite a different lens, but that's probably, if I think back, something that got me on the path of thinking, okay, I'm having a really big impact through the work I do, through how I plan the work, through how I talk on site to the teams, how I purchase my materials and stuff. So how can I really do more in this space to build better and smarter?
0: And so is there maybe a specific standout moment in your life that, I don't know, helped you continue to develop that interest in sustainability?
1: It's interesting. I think like as a kid, my mum would always compost, always like rinse out those little plastic bags and sachets, and we'd reuse things forever. And it was just what we did. And I didn't think a lot of it at times, you know, as a kid, you could be a bit, not ignorant, but just, you know, living life and not understanding how different people do things. And so if I was to think back, I grew up in Brunei, which is a tiny little country near Singapore. And there's this place called Kampong Aya there, which is a water village. And back then, like in the 90s and earlier, it was often, there was so much rubbish. Because there wasn't the system in place to collect all of that rubbish. So it was such a visual of like the impact humans can have. And I think that really sticks in my mind, is thinking we need to be supporting people so that at an individual level, we can do better. We can't just throw stuff away, because where is away really? So, yeah, that's probably an interesting moment in my background to contemplate.
0: Wow, awesome. Have you seen your views on sustainability change much, I guess, throughout, you know, your life and career as you've sort of, moved through different projects and that sort of thing?
1: Massively, actually. I think it's hugely expanded in terms of what sustainability is. And, you know, if I think back, I think waste is often almost the gateway into sustainability. It's something that's visible, it's accessible, we all create it. It's kind of often first cab off the ranks to really understand sustainability and what we can do. But since then, I've really expanded into, you know, social sustainability in terms of how we buy stuff, how we can support economic uplift wider. It's that bigger people, planet, and even actually profit, like for businesses to be able to do sustainable work and have longevity and have a social license, I guess, to continue. You need to both be profitable to do that good.
0: Yeah. Wow, that's incredible. I actually recently read an article and stuff about it. It's a Marlborough sawmill, and they're starting to look at using arsenic-free treatments on the wood and renewable energy in their production processes. I was hoping to

0: ask you a few questions about sustainable procurement and sort of looking at resourcing in the construction industry. I guess to start off, what does sustainable procurement mean to you?
1: Oh, well, I feel prepared for this because my last role was actually at a procurement agency more so, or consultancy, where we supported people to buy. And a big part of my role was to blend sustainability into those procurements, into how we were buying stuff. So what does sustainability mean to me? I think it's the government procurement rules outline of it, where you're thinking about getting a good price and good quality, but it's more than a good price. It's actually value. And what does that value mean? And thinking about, you know, what are those broader outcomes you can get through the procurement in terms of environmental, social, economic uplift or prosperity, community, working with iwi, you know, there's so many benefits or like broader value that can be achieved through any procurement, really.
0: That's so cool. I think it's really interesting to sort of think about value as this expanding topic and everything that it can bring, I guess. And so what role do you think that, you know, this type of sustainable procurement has to play in helping the construction industry develop into a more sustainable future?
1: Oh, I think for construction, it plays a massive role. Procurement is such a big piece of the puzzle. Like when you think about a developer or a client or an organization comes up with something that they want to build, immediately they start to procure services. You procure a project manager or an architect or, you know, however that procurement is going to look. You might go straight to contractors as well, but who are the builders? And then, you know, those architects are procuring services with all of the different trades that go into a building. And then the contractors are procuring all of the materials, all of the services, you know, whether they self-perform some and they're working with people on site to deliver the works, or, you know, we would get specialist concrete layers in potentially, or electrical fit out, or, and then those people are buying materials off their suppliers. So it's like a massive web of people buying services to really come to what you see when you walk into a building. It's surprisingly complicated, maybe. But yeah, I mean, yeah, procurement plays such a huge role and has such power.
0: Yeah, wow, that sounds like such, I guess, a complicated web. I guess in light of that, if you had to pick one, I guess, most important sustainable procurement practice, what would it be and why?
1: I'm not sure if it's a practice as much, but I think, and maybe you can elaborate the practices you mean. From my perspective, I think such a big part of it, especially in the New Zealand industry, is communication. And so identifying what are the biggest kind of issues that we could address, what are the material issues that we could solve when we're buying this or when we're building this building, whether it's, you know, because of a community outcome or uplift that's needed, or, you know, we're building a really concrete steel intensive structure where we can have a massive carbon impact. So thinking about what that is and communicating that really clearly to our value chain and to everyone we're working with.
0: Cool. That sounds awesome. Yeah. Do you see any major challenges in, you know, being able to communicate clearly with people?
1: I think at the moment the challenge is with, you know, everyone, there's so many different people that play a role in that, that it can't just fall to, I can't be in every room. I can't be having all of those conversations. Our environmental managers can't be having all of those conversations. So the barrier is probably making sure that our estimators, our people in procurement are really confident in what they're trying to achieve and how they can have those conversations in a meaningful way, rather than it just becoming some extra paperwork.
0: Awesome. And so, you know, Naylor Love does a lot of work sort of in the sustainability space.

0: Are there any particular initiatives or anything that you'd like to highlight from that work?
1: That's actually a tricky one. I've been with Nailers for about 5 months, so really getting my feet under under the business and understanding, you know, all the great work that we do. And we do a lot of amazing stuff. I've been really impressed with all of the work done in waste and, you know, in particular, our environmental managers across the regions, the really strong relationships that they have with waste partners and people within the sector that are trying to do better. But I think if I was going to pick one, it's still probably not one, but all the little innovations that we do across the projects, like I think innovation can seem like a really scary word to people sometimes. It can seem like we need to do big, crazy, you know, change management, massive shifts in how we do things. But there's all these little tweaks. Just the other day, Steph, our awesome environment manager in the Waikato, was saying how she was trialing a kind of recycled product in the ceiling for temporary ceiling tiles where the services team need to go back in and replace stuff. And she was saying, you know, often as we're doing that process, we will break the ceiling tiles and have to replace them. So using this kind of more flexible, resilient material as a temporary option is a great way to avoid that waste. And it can be reused going forward on future projects if it's successful. That's like a little live innovation that I thought was really great to hear about.
0: Oh, that's so awesome. I think you often hear, right, about, you know, bottom-up innovation, sort of those little things in the day-to-day practices, which can really help make things more sustainable. So that's really awesome. Do you have one simple thing that an average person could do to live more sustainably in their day-to-day lives?
1: That's a good question. There's so many little things, and I think it looks really different to everyone. You know, I think we can all do so much, and sometimes there's barriers. You know, my daughter's got a medical condition. I will never be zero waste. We create plastic waste, and that's kind of part of that. And I think it's easy to think about individual action as being the be all and end all. We can recycle, we can buy less, we can conserve water. But what I would say that everybody could do today is really easily think about where you spend your money, or actually where you invest your money. That holds so much power, and we all have a KiwiSaver, hopefully, or nearly do. You know, if we're working, we're starting towards a KiwiSaver. You can put $5 onto Sharesies a week or something like that. And, you know, go on to a site like Mindful Money and think about where you're spending that money, where your ethics lie, where you're, you know, invest in renewables or something that's meaningful for you. And that actually has massive power and will have a huge impact. And the returns are really good.

0: I'm quite sure that Madness's car was not an electric car. But Teng Nguyen knows about electric cars, or at least Dr. Pham does. Let's hear about electric cars in Vietnam.
1: So countries around the world are now mapping out sustainable transitions pathway towards the goals set at the 2021 United Nations Climate Change Conference, we all know as the COP26, of achieving the net zero emission goals by 2050. In the most recent study of the energy transitions toward electric vehicle technology, recent advancements by Malik and his partners, it was shown that the electric vehicles are gradually becoming mainstream and replacing internal combustion engines vehicles worldwide. Emphasizing the roles of electric vehicles in improving the current environment, the positive outcomes of these transitions cannot be denied. However, Rohana and partners also highlighted the challenges of these transitions through the paper Ensuring Just Transitions, the Electric Vehicle Revolutions from a Human Rights Perspective, focusing on its impact on society and human rights. The question is how these transitions will affect society, particularly the vulnerable groups worldwide. As a developing country, Vietnam aims to overcome the middle income trap, becoming a high-income developed country by 2045, while also achieving its net-zero emissions goal by 2050. To achieve these set goals, the Vietnamese government has most recently issued the Directive 20/CT-TTG on key missions for preventing and solving environmental pollution. A typical example is the roadmap to restrict the fossil fuel vehicles from July 2026 in some areas of Vietnam. This is considered an extremely bold step, especially given that Vietnam is one of the countries that heavily relies on fossil fuels for economic development. To successfully implement these transitions, numerous questions and challenges are likely to arise. In today's interview, we are unpacking the roadmap to forbid fossil fuel vehicles and convert to electric vehicles in Vietnam. Welcome, everyone. I am Thanh Nguyen, currently a master's student of sustainable business at the University of Otago. Joining me today is Dr. Mai Phạm Hoàng, former Director General at Vietnam's Ministry of Planning and Investment, and now the Senior Lecturer at the Academy of Policy and Development. Dr. Phạm has led technical team in formulating the Vietnam Green Growth Strategy and the Vietnam Action Plan

0: to implement the Sustainable Development Goals by 2030. Today, we will explore how his perspective has evolved from a policymaker to an academic researcher, and whether he sees this kind of mandate as visionary, risky, or both. Dr. Fa, welcome.
1: Thank you, Tang. It is a pleasure to be here with you today.
0: Thank you, Dr. Fang. So before we dive into the main topic today, I would love to start with you, Dr. Fang. Let us know a little bit about yourself. How have you been evolving with sustainable business issue?
1: Okay, thank you. As you know that in 2012, I was assigned to lead the Vietnamese technical team to join the Rio de Janeiro Summit on Sustainable Development. Since then, I have coordinated the formation of several sustainable development strategies in Vietnam, including Green Growth Strategy, Sustainable Development Goals 2030, Climate Finance Framework.
0: Yes. So based on your experience, from your perspective, what are the challenges for implementing those strategies in Vietnam or all around the world?
1: I think the challenges could be how to balance the interest of people, business, and the goal of achieving net zero by 2050, and how the government should play to achieve such balance. I can take the case of air pollution of Hanoi as an example. Hanoi has long been known as an historical, famous tourist destination, but recently Hanoi topped global air pollution charts, not once, but repeatedly, due to the emission of large number of gasoline vehicles. At the same time, gasoline vehicles have been means of living and transportation of Hanoi residents. The question is how to replace major source of air pollution and at the same time guaranteeing the needs of transportation of more than 10 million people living in Hanoi.
0: Yes, that is quite of a questions. As you have mentioned, you noticed several changes that need to be made to improve the current scenes of Vietnam in general and Hanoi in particular. So, as a veteran in policy making, what need to be done for Hanoi and Vietnam?
1: I think the increased number of vehicles, particularly those failing to meet emission standards, has worsened air quality in major cities in Vietnam, like Hanoi. According to statistical data from consultancy firm BNC Company, from the beginning of 2025 to July 18 of 2025, Hanoi has only 34% of the days with good air quality. Therefore, restriction on gasoline vehicles are necessary to address the pollution problem and creates an opportunity for electrical vehicles as a cleaner alternative.
0: Yes, like you said, Hanoi needs to address the air pollution challenges to improve the living conditions for the people. So recently, Hanoi has made the first move. The city is now planning to restrict internal combustion engines vehicles in several key districts. Can you help us to clarify the policy, Arch?
1: Hanoi Authority has approved the policy that from July the 1st, 2026, no more motorbikes and scooters using fossil fuel will be allowed in the inner area. It is considered as one of the first significant measures in the process of transitioning to green transportation in large urban areas. From January 2028 onward, no motorbike and scooter and restriction on personal cars using fossil fuel will be allowed to circulate in the extended inner area and from 2030 onward, continue to expand implementation in the whole city area. To facilitate the transition, the government has planned to organize propaganda, raise public awareness, mobilize resources, and issue policy mechanisms to support businesses and individuals during the transition. Thus, it can be seen this is not an immediate ban, but a managed transition, zone by zone, vehicle class by vehicle class, as with infrastructure, finance, and fairness. This is how

0: only turn headline ambition into everyday improvements?
1: Yes, certainly any change will have its own set of difficulty and challenges, right? One of the biggest financial challenges for these transitions can be seen as the financial arrangements. From your perspective, what are the most significant financial challenges for these transitions to happen?
0: In Hanoi alone, there are currently over 9.2 million vehicles, including 1.1 million cars and nearly 7 million motorbikes. According to statistics data, a basic new electrical motorbike costs around 18 to 25 million Vietnamese dong, while many low-income riders rely on gasoline bike with a price at around 5 to 10 million Vietnamese dong. So it is clearly that very difficult for those people to make the decision to change to a costly vehicle that serves the same as the low-cost vehicle for their work. In addition, the higher initial cost of electrical motorbike compared to gasoline bike overshadow long-term savings, further deterring potential buyers. This financial gap significantly affects the decision of Hanoians, especially those from low-income groups, to switch from gasoline bike to electric motorbike.
1: Thank you, Dr. Pha, for that great information. We can all see that the convergence cost is quite significant. And we can also see the case from other countries like Germany, China, Japan in the transitions towards the electric vehicles. Of course, we certainly cannot forget the infrastructure and technological feasibility. What are your thoughts on the obstacles of infrastructure and technological feasibility to perform this transition?
0: Yes, in this case, the level of dependence on public transport among Hanoi people will increase significantly if this policy put into operation. However, in reality, the infrastructure system and public transport system are not guaranteed to meet the set goals. According to statistics, Hanoi public transport system currently handles about 19% of people trips, while the rest are made by private vehicles. According to the forecast in the Hanoi Capital Master Plan, by 2030, public transport will meet 35 to 40%, and private vehicle will account for 60 to 65%. Thus, the vast majority of people will still have to use private vehicles to travel for many years to come. With nearly 10 million gasoline motorbikes retiring, Hanoi has not yet developed a specific plan to handle this vehicle in a sustainable and safe way. This will for sure be a particularly significant challenge for Hanoi and other cities in general when implementing this transition. Additionally, the charging station system and infrastructure are not yet guaranteed to facilitate this transition. Most people who own electrical vehicles, motorbike, often charge their vehicle at home, which does not ensure fire safety. That is one of the most significant technical challenges in this transition.
1: Yes, aside from these challenges of financial, infrastructure, and technological, what do you think are the other obstacles that Hanoi might face when applying this policy into actions?
0: I think even though the regulation is in place, there is still much confusion about financial support for switching to electrical vehicles. Hanoi's authorities has worked closely with electrical vehicle manufacturers to create policies for exchanging gasoline vehicles to EV or to provide subsidies for Hanoi people. On top of that, there are also some psychological hurdles for people thinking about electrical vehicles, particularly worrying about the range anxiety, which is being running out battery, even though most of our daily trips are very short.

0: Plus, the higher upfront cost of electric motorcycles compared to gas ones overshadow the long-term savings, making potential buyers think twice.
1: Yes, it can be seen that to implement these transitions process, we might face several difficulties. However, I don't think that we will be deterred by these challenges. As a long-time policymaker, what are the points do you think we need to improve in order to carry out this transition?
0: I think in order to solve about challenges, Hanoi's authority needs to develop communication programs to raise public awareness of transport transition process, emphasizing the major orientations in the goal of sustainable development and protecting public health. At the same time, it is necessary to conduct a survey of the number of existing gasoline-powered motorbikes, classify them by age and use status, and develop appropriate support packages. The city also needs to develop policies to subsidize and support loans to buy electric vehicles for the poor households and low-income workers. It is necessary to have a specific plan to improve infrastructure and enhance the public transport system to meet the needs when implementing this conversion program. It is necessary to ensure that the increased demand for public transport will be met, thereby creating a premise to have the conversion process become more effective and practical. In addition, I think the city needs to establish a system of public charging stations located at gas stations, parking lots, residential areas, and commercial centers to support a wide range of vehicles, avoid monopolies, and to ensure competitiveness and convenience for the public.
1: And of course, we cannot mention the manufacturing business. What are the key support that we should deliver to this business in order to support the transitions process more smoothly?
0: Besides the people, electric vehicle manufacturers and service providers also play an important role in this transition. Hanoi needs to encourage this business to implement programs to exchange old vehicles for new ones and reduce the price of electric vehicles, especially for low-income groups. Develop appropriate support policy to build charging stations throughout the cities is another concern for the city authorities. This groundbreaking shift will open a new market, create an urgent demand for professional vehicle maintenance and repair services.
1: Yes, thank you so much, Doctor, for your sharings and your insights. So, in order to wrap things up, any final thoughts from you, Doctor Fan?
0: I think reducing the number of gasoline vehicles in Hanoi is a significant direction in the goal of sustainable development and protecting public health. However, for these major policies to take effect, careful preparation is necessary in terms of institution, technology, and infrastructure, especially ensuring a fair transition process for those directly affected is crucial, as they are also a decisive factor in the policy success.
1: Yes, thank you, Dr. Fan, for your sharings and your insights as veteran policymakers, as well as a senior lecturer at one of the universities in Vietnam right now. So, in conclusions, this interview represents a significant transitions for Vietnam, particularly in the context of its efforts to achieve the net zero emissions by 2050 and become a high-income country by 2045. However, this transitions is not a flip of a switch. We need to recognize the reality of these transitions and the difficulties ahead. My thanks to Dr. Mai Phat Hoàng for sharing from both the theoretical side and the practical side. Indeed, I, as well as the audience who are listening to this interview, have understood more about the transitions process taking place in Vietnam. If you have any questions or comments to send to the guest Dr. Phan today, please send them to us via the emails luktheng.n014@gmail.com.

0: 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Once again, thank you, Dr. Fa, for being here with us today. Thank you for listening and for caring about the transitions that are not just greener, but fairer. I'm Tang Nguyen. This is the story of Vietnam transitions towards a sustainable future. Thank you, Doctor.
1: Thank you.

back to Brooke. You've been listening to Blowing Bubbles, positive conversations with people in their bubbles, their safe spaces around the world. 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We're going out to another building one. We're going out to the foundations with Build Me Up, Buttercup. I'm Sandra Mann, channeling Mawira Karatai. That was Blowing Bubbles. We hope you enjoyed the show. Matthew

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2: The sun has got his hat on, hip, hip, hip, hooray. 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
3: 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We're all here back with you to commence the Radius Fulton Radio Show. And first along for you, we have that beautiful old song from Andy Williams, Moon.

0: That song, Just Go on Moon River, was, I think, actually Mark Twain wrote it about, or was written about Tom Sawyer and Huckleberry Finn from that Great American Folk Stories that came back from back in the day.
1: Oh, hi. I'm going to put a song over. B.J. Thomas, Raindrops Keep Falling on My Head. Well, I'd get wet enough, wouldn't I, if that happened?

some of those lyrics in that song reminded me of my sister one day when I was young, and she was like, oh, you complain a lot. And I said, no, I don't. She goes, you know, but if you're cold, just put on another jersey. So there you go for everyone. If you're cold, just put on another jersey. Crying's not for us. I'm going to go with Lady Gaga, Bradley Cooper, if you've seen that beautiful film, and their song, Shallow.

What a fine duo they are. That's Clay Parker and Jody James with a song called What It Knows. I just love what they do. Before that, it was Christiana Miller with a song of hers called This World Is Not My Home. Before that, my dear friend and my old pal, Bill Hearn, doing the old Lightfoot, Gordon Lightfoot song, Second Cup of Coffee. Before Bill, we had the Nashville Bluegrass Band from a album back in the late 80s that featured Peter Rowan singing lead and doing some great stuff on this album, an album from the late 80s. And this was the title song off of that album called New Moon Rising. Peter Rowan along with the Nashville Bluegrass Band. Before them, Joanna Wacker, a fine, fine frailing banjo, clawhammer style banjo player and songwriter. This is a song of hers called Devil in a Bar Fight. And then to start that set, start the show, Kieran Kane and my pal Kevin Welsh with Something About You. And I hope you'll head over to Facebook and look us up there, the Jukebox Highway, and you'll see I post the playlist and you can see what's coming up and what's been played and so on. You can see where to go for past shows that you can listen to and just avail yourself of some great music. Coming up this set, we're going to have the Dirty Grass Players, a bluegrass band, and they're going to do a cover of Lords, a famous New Zealander, Lord, and this is called Royals. It kind of put Lord on the map, so to speak. And this is a bluegrass version of Royals done by the Dirty Grass Players.

And you can hear that record scratching, can't you, folks? That's an old album from the late 1950s that I have called Songs from the Depression. That's the New Lost City Ramblers doing You Gotta Keep On Moving. And vinyl doesn't really hold up as well as digital, I suppose. But anyway, it's nice to have. Before the Ramblers, we had the Everly Brothers on a song that really wasn't released. It was cut back in the 50s and never really released, and it ended up on a best of sort of album. It was called Empty Boxes, a lovely, lovely song by the Everly Brothers. Before that, and to start that set, the Dirty Grass Players with an extended version of Royals by Lord. A great bluegrass version of that song. Okay, now let's head into some other territory. We're going to bring up my friend Bill Morris, a fine New Zealand songwriter and an overall writer and filmmaker and all sorts of good things. Bill's a good friend, and I was privileged to produce this album for him and play a few instruments on it here and there. In this case, it's electric guitar and dobro, I believe. Anyway, this is off an album called Hinterlands, and it's Bill Morris with his song about lost youth and sort of a wayward hopelessness of life when you're a teenager. It's called No Vacancy in Heaven.

down the main on lowered springs and rotaries and painted on flames. Burnouts in the warehouse car park, moving out in convoy past the motels and into the dark.

to spend. And I wish time's dimensions were a little tweakable, but mostly I'm just happy to know you, my friend.

Richard Green playing the fiddle with a fuzz tone and a wah-wah pedal in the band Sea Train. And if you're a Little Feat fan, you would have recognized Lowell George's song Willin'. And Peter Rowan was in this band as well. A great, great band that only, they did a couple of albums and that was about it. In the late 60s, early 70s. Before Sea Train, it was the Desert Rose Band. In my opinion, maybe the best live performance country band ever. With Chris Hillman and Herb Peterson, my old pal Bill Bryson and Steve Duncan. And of course, John Jorgensen and the great J.D. Manis playing pedal steel. What a fine band. That was a Buck Owens song called Hello Trouble. Before that, Marty Stewart and Travis Tritt with another honky-tonker called This One's Gonna Hurt You for a Long, Long Time. And before that, one of my favorite young songwriters in America. Her name's Cora Feeder, and she's the daughter of Rita Hosking, another fine, fine songwriter. And Cora is just making a mark in her own right with a song about an older person in her life, and it's called He Wants to Live Forever. To start that set, my pal Bill Morris with his song No Vacancy in Heaven. And that'll wrap it up again this week on the Jukebox Highway, folks. Thank you so much for tuning in and supporting the show. As always, we take it out with an instrumental. And this one's by my old pal Tom Adler in Santa Fe, New Mexico. And it's a medley called Cat's Eye / Prairie Dog Town. Tom's a fine, fine frailing banjo, old clawhammer-style banjo player. So here's Tom Adler. Until next week, this is John Eganis, your host here on the Jukebox Highway, saying adios.

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1: Jazz Cafe, a one-hour smorgasbord of jazz from the dawn of the recording age to the present day. 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Yeah, 11 a.m. here at Targo Access Radio. Lou McConnell's here for the usual hour with yet another edition of our popular weekly program, Jazz Cafe. Right, the first one up today is an album put together by Dave Brubeck in his latter years. He calls it Young Lions and Old Tigers. And what that means is there's a few oldies and a new youngies coming up. But the first one is trumpeter Roy Hargrave. And he calls this one Roy Hargrave. And we follow that with Dave Brubeck, John Hendricks in the vocal with a quick scat of How High the Moon. So here we go, Roy Hargrave playing Roy Hargrave.

Oh, classic bluegrass there from High Fidelity. Way back in 1976, I was touring Australia as part of the Slim Dusty band, the Travelling Country Band, along with my wife Colleen Trendworth. I played banjo and rhythm guitar. Colleen played fiddle mostly. And we had a couple of guitarists working with the band. One of them was a man named Lindsay Butler, and he played a nice white electric Fender. And always sounded really good, and he managed to capture Slim's sound for his bush ballads in particular really well. And Lindsay wanted to record an album of Slim Dusty tunes and instrumentally, and he got Colleen and I to play on some of them. And one of the tunes he used was The Closest Thing to Freedom, which is a classic Slim song about travelling, and it's a really good song. Lindsay did a fine job of it, and I got to pick some banjo in there. This was recorded quite quickly, as you tended to do, in the Hadley Studios in Tamworth in those days. And it won Lindsay a Gold Guitar Award from Tamworth in 1977. And the same track also became a theme song for Nick Irby's Country Jamboree for a number of years. And so the tune went really well. And I'm going to play you this. It's sort of bluegrass-ish, really. Lindsay does a fine job of the lead line, and I'm just picking banjo away in there, and I think Collie gets a fiddle break on it too. Here's The Closest Thing to Freedom from Lindsay Butler.

I'd sort of forgotten that Lindsay picked that on an acoustic guitar. I sort of missed the sound of him playing it on electric, which is how we often used to play that tune. That's Lindsay Butler with The Closest Thing to Freedom. One of my favourite albums from way back in the 1980s was a Ricky Skaggs one called Family and Friends. And I love the concept of the album, and I loved the songs that he did on it. I was given this album by friends, and been a big fan of Ricky Skaggs ever since, as many of you who listen to the show regularly will attest. I've picked a song, The Start of Side A, on this old LP. I still use the LPs from my shelves. Peter Rowan's doing guitar and some vocal, Joe Allen on acoustic bass, Jerry Douglas on dobro, Bobby Hicks on fiddle, Mark Pruitt on banjo, Ricky Skaggs doing mandolin and vocals, and Lost and I'll Never Find the

Oh, it's Ricky Skaggs at his youthful best, and lots of exuberance in that track there. I think he wrote that one. And I apologise for any surface noise on the LP. It's had a bit of a hard life. I tended to flog my Ricky Skaggs LPs, and they got played a lot. Let's listen to You, Me, Everybody again. And this is just a tune called the Rao Remu Spiral. The Rao Remu Spiral is a piece of railway line in the middle of the North Island of New Zealand, which in order to get from a lower altitude to a higher altitude, instead of just making a steep incline, the engineers devised a spiral where the track went round and crossed over itself again and crossed over itself a couple of times and then headed off at the higher altitude. And it's an engineering masterpiece built in the 1910s, 1920 period, and it enabled a link between the northern cities in the North Island of New Zealand and the southern cities, and the completion of the main trunk line. Very important piece of engineering, and You, Me, Everybody recognised it with the Rao Remu Spiral.

That's you, me, everybody, with a tune called the Rao Rebu Spiral. And on the trains that run on the track these days, it's a daytime train, and on the back it's got an open carriage where you could stand out there in all the cold wind and the fresh air. It's quite an amazing experience. And when you get to the Rao Rebu Spiral, lots of the passengers go out the back to that open one so that they can see in all directions off this open carriage as we go around the spiral and look back at the track we've been on and look down at the track that we're crossing over and look up to where we're going. It's quite a neat, fun experience. I could recommend it for you, if only the price of the train fare wasn't so great. I'd travel on it more often down to see my son. That's the Rao Rebu Spiral. Thank you, Yumi, everybody, for giving us that neat tune. You're listening to Back Porch Bluegrass. I'm your host, Paul Trendworth, and I'm playing you music that's on my shelves, CDs and LPs, and I've been collecting since the 1960s and playing music and enjoying listening to them and delight in sharing them with you. I hope you're enjoying that. It comes from Free FM 89.0, independent community media in Hamilton, New Zealand. And if you've just tuned in and you wonder what a strange voice that announcer has, it's because we come from down in New Zealand and everything strange down here, isn't it, including our railway lines that go in spirals. And this show is sponsored by Shearer's Music Works. Anything you need musically, you can go to Shearer's Music Works in Hamilton. Great big music store, lots of helpful people working behind the counters and in front of the counters and in front of the guitar cases, and they'll help you buy anything from a Martin guitar to a new flat pick, and they'll delight in selling it to you. If you tell them you heard about them on Back Porch Bluegrass, I'm sure David Shearer would be very impressed. Shearer's Music Works have been serving the needs of the Waikato area in particular for more than 60 years, probably getting up to 70 years, and doing a fine job of it. And I'm delighted that they sponsor Back Porch Bluegrass. Let's listen to Russell Moore in Third Time Out. And here's a song, don't know much about this, Hard Rock Mountain Prison. I hope they don't know much about it either, but they're singing about it. Russell Moore, guitar and vocals. Steve Dilling on banjo and vocals. Justin Haynes on fiddle and vocals. Everyone sings. Wayne Benson on mandolin. And Edgar Loudermilk on bass. Yes, everyone sings. And here they are in a Hard Rock Mountain Prison till they die.

Oh, they play some great bluegrass, those guys, don't they? At my monthly jam session, also called Back Porch Bluegrass, people come up with songs that they know and almost know, and you're allowed to read the words when you perform the song, so that makes it easier for us old blokes. And Keith McMillan came up with a song called Summer Wages, which I remembered from a Tony Rice recording. And a couple of weeks ago, I was looking for it and couldn't find it. And I found the album that it's on. And I remember Keith said to me he was going to play guitar and sing the song. And it's a great song written by Ian Tyson, the great Canadian writer. And just encapsulates a lot of New Zealand. New Zealandness, that's hard to say, New Zealandness in the words of it. And anyway, Keith got me to play dobro on it. He said, you can play dobro on this one. And I had a real nice break on it. And do you think I could think of that break fast enough? And I just bumbled around and sort of played something that managed to stay in tune with it. Anyway, I found Tony Rice's version. Of course, he's got Jerry Douglas on it and various other friends, and it does a great version. He first did the song with J.D. Crowe's band and liked it so much that he kept it in his own repertoire. Tony Rice with Summer Wages. Yeah.

Oh, he's a superb song producer, isn't he? And if you like the bluegrass piano in there and the bluegrass drums, John Carroll on piano, Robbie Magruder on drums. And it sounded just right for that song. My choice would be to have it slightly more bluegrassy, but in fact, Tony Rice did a superb job of it, and his voice was just great in that one. It's a lovely song. Lovely song. Well, I got a brand new album from Larry Sparks. 2025, this album was produced, and it's called Way Back When. I've always liked Larry Sparks singing. I liked his time when he was with Ralph Stanley, and I also liked the fact that he keeps lots of the old things in his music. And the song I picked out for to play to you was one called Ages and Ages Ago, and it's actually a Gene Autry song from way back, and I bet you he learned this when he was a kid and wondered if he'd ever record it one day. Well, he has in 2025, and it sounds like this.

Oh, that's a very gentle version of the song, and didn't he do a good version of it? I just managed to kill that second track. It's very close to that first track, isn't it? This is what happens when you do your own engineering in the show. Just a lazy version of the song, and I love the way the musicians can just noodle around in the back there and make it bounce along. Well, there's a classic bluegrass mandolin tune that everyone likes to show off with if they've got all the skills, and it's a mandolin tune called Rawhide, and it's got a neat chord sequence in it. It's absolute driving bluegrass music, and I'd like to play you the original recording of it. This is on an album, an LP called Bluegrass Instrumentals, Bill Monroe and his Bluegrass Boys. Cost me $3.97 for the LP. Shows you how long ago I bought that. And on this album, Bill Monroe is, of course, playing mandolin. Fiddle is Merle Taylor, or Red Taylor, he was known as. Banjo was played by Rudy Lyle. And guitar, Jimmy Martin. And bass, Joel Price. That's a fairly early iteration of the Bluegrass Boys, and it's recorded January the 20th in 1951. Recording standards were slightly different, and the LPs had a bit of a hiding, as have all my LPs. But this is the original recording of the classic tune, Rawhide. So when you hear young mandolin players play it in future and jam sessions, you'll be able to compare it to this. Rudy Lyle's Banjo Breaker is an absolute classic, and everyone tries to do the second part just like he did. Absolutely amazing. Rawhide.

Well, how about that for Rawhide? Absolutely classic. And Munro had so much energy in his playing and clean. Back in 1951, that was absolutely revolutionary music. And I'll bet you he knocked him dead on the Grand Ole Opry when he played that tune. You're listening to Back Porch Bluegrass, and I'm your host, Paul Trenwith. And this comes to you from Free FM 89.0, independent community media in Hamilton, New Zealand. Oh, I'd like to say hello to all the people listening on the access radio stations throughout New Zealand. 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World Surfing Championships at Raglan, and some of my family went out and watched them, and that's just half an hour, 45 minutes drive out from Hamilton. So Raglan Community Radio gets bluegrass music as well as surfing championships. 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Thanks very much for tuning in to me at and Back Porch Bluegrass. 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I'm playing all my own music, and every now and then I buy a new CD, but most of them I've collected in my travels. I've been to the States a few times and visited festivals, got to know bands and the members of the bands, and I just really like playing you my personal taste in bluegrass music, so that's what it is. We're going to do something different now. The band that I've played in for a long, long time, the Hamilton County Bluegrass Band. We started out sort of copying Earl Taylor and Flatten Scruggs and the Stanley Brothers as much as we could, and rapidly learned that we had to provide real variety in our music if we were going to attract an audience who didn't know anything about bluegrass music. And that's what we tried to do. So we took our songs from a whole lot of different places, but we also did sort of comedy skits, just like the original bluegrass bands did. They always had a comedian, but we used to do things that were fun and got the audience involved and lots of laughter. We recorded an album at the Wynyard Tavern in Auckland in 1970, and we chose to do a couple of our sort of comedy songs, as we called them then. And one is this version of a classic old song called Ukulele Lady. Ukulele Lady, lovely song. And this David Calder is playing the lead on a ukulele and singing the lead. Leonard Cohen and Lindsay Bodoni are doing the harmonies. No, Alan Rhodes is doing the harmonies. I'm playing a plunky plunk banjo. Colleen Trenwith, the fiddle player, is playing a percussion set which consisted of a cymbal hanging on a string, a bicycle hooter tucked under her arm so she could open and close her armpit and

0: sound, the hooter. I had a bicycle bell on a stick that was attached to some sandpaper blocks. So she got a sound with the sandpaper blocks. The Wynyard Tavern is a very small coffee bar. We had people sitting literally at our feet, and we did Ukulele Lady for them, and it goes like this.
1: Welcome to the jolly old world of vaudeville, folks.

Fond memories cling to me by moonlight, although I'm far away. And all of the peaches, on all of the beaches, they bring their ukes along.

Well, as you can hear, we had a whole lot of fun and so did the audience, and it's always good to be able to put those sort of songs into our programs, and I hope you enjoyed this. It's not very bluegrassy, but it did have a banjo in it, even if I was strumming it, and you could hear the band laughing in the background, trying to hold it together for the harmonies. Very good. Okay, let's get back to some real life. Here's Larry Sparks again from his album Way Back When. It's a Lester Flatt tune called Come Back, Darling, and it sounds like this.

Oh, great bluegrass music, and he does it fine. What are we going to hear? We're going to hear another one from Ricky Skaggs and his Family and Friends album. And this time, he's just really got his family together. And this, I think, is, to me, the definitive version of this song. The song is called The River of Jordan. Ricky Skaggs doing guitar and vocal, Buck White playing mandolin, and the Whites, that's Buck, and his daughters Cheryl and Sharon doing the background vocals. And I love their version of River of Jordan. Let's have a listen to it.

great song and such a good version of it. Well, we've come to the end of Back Porch Bluegrass for another session. I hope you've enjoyed it. We'll go out with Butch Robbins playing a little bit of the Kansas City Railroad Blues.

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0: Memories with Prof. Cliff Abraham. We have maybe not all the answers, but at least some. And welcome to the OI Podcast, the Otago Institute Podcast, conversations with experts from the worlds of arts, sciences, and Mataranga Māori. 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Kia ora, nō mai, haere mai. And for those of you new to the OI Podcast, welcome. I'm Dr. Barb, a quantitative ecologist with a background in modelling, climate change, biodiversity, conservation prioritisation, and psychology. With a PhD in botany from Otago Whakaihu Waka, the University of Otago. And today we are talking about our mysterious brain and memories. What happens to the nerve cells in our brains to allow us to remember and to forget? In the studio we have the latest Rutherford Medal winner, Emeritus Distinguished Professor Cliff Abraham, Otago Whakaihu Waka, the University of Otago. Welcome, Cliff, and thank you for coming along today to talk to us about the mind and memories.
1: Kia ora. I'm happy to be here.
0: And it's fabulous. Hey, before we get started, I have a bit of a background on you so that the listeners and I can fully appreciate and comprehend the level of expertise that we have here today in the studio. Professor Abraham researches the neural mechanisms of memory. You were elected as a Fellow of the Royal Society of New Zealand way back in 1997, awarded a James Cook Fellowship in 2007, the University of Otago Distinguished Research Medal in 2009, the Division of Sciences Researcher of the Year in 2018, and currently Professor Abraham is the Director of a major HRC-funded research program investigating biomarkers and therapeutic agents for Alzheimer's disease. You received a BA with distinction in psychology from the University of Virginia and a PhD in neuroscience from the University of Florida. I think we can just detect a little bit of that accent still there. You then undertook 5 years of postdoctoral research at the University of Otago and Gothenburg, Sweden, before taking up lectureship at Otago in psychology. And I believe you've just stayed here since then. That's fantastic.
1: Yes, you be careful what you wish for. So I came for a year and I'm still here.
0: Yeah, no, well, I mean, it's a common story, isn't it? It's a common story with and most recently, obviously, Professor Abraham is the latest Rutherford Medal winner. And I have actually got the little blurb that they say what it's awarded for. Breakthrough advances in the understanding of the neural mechanisms of memory and for providing inspirational leadership for neuroscience in Aotearoa, New Zealand. Wow. That's a lot, eh?
1: I guess. Yeah. It's been quite a journey.
0: And I like it because it's not just for the research, but also for the leadership. And I quite like that, you know, we're kind of that team building and kind of making sure that the public is brought along with the academic science as we do the research and that people are kind of benefiting from it, and that kind of backwards and forwards.
1: As the years have gone by, I've become more and more aware of how important that is. So I've been trying to contribute as best I can in that arena as well as just doing the research, of course.
0: Yeah, and of course the Rutherford Medal Lecture Series is a big part of that. So with the Royal Society taking you around the country, and we're lucky enough to have you here in Dunedin next week, the 18th of June, Thursday, from 6 o'clock in the Hutton Theatre, folks. There are a few tickets left, I believe, only because we've opened up more tickets. But yeah, if you're quick, get in there. It's free, but you do have to book because fire regulations, I don't know. Anyway, it's going to be fabulous next week. I'm very much looking forward to that. And we're not going to go over everything, obviously, that's in the talk, but we will talk a little bit about some of the things that are in the talk, but also, you know, some of the other things. I thought I'd just start off really simply with like a really kind of broad question. What exactly are memories? Because it's this funny sort of thing where we all know what memories are, but like in general when we're talking about memories, we know what memories are, but how, you know, actually are they stored in your brain?
1: Yeah, well, it's a big question that has befuddled and inspired neuroscientists for decades, shall we say. I mean, it became obvious a long time ago, I suppose, that when you learn information, it causes some kind of change.

0: in the brain as opposed to the pancreas or the liver. And that allows you to, you know, behave or respond differently in a future circumstance. And we only know, of course, that people have memories by their changed behavior. You can't look at them and see inside their brain and say, oh, there's a memory of this, that, or the other kind in there. You can't even do a brain scan and tell that.
1: Oh, right.
0: So you only know that they've stored any particular information by, you know, what happens in their behavior, whether they're now speaking a new language that they didn't know before, or they're recalling past events, or recognizing someone who they've met recently, or whatever. So the inference has always been that there's something going on in the brain that allows this change behavior to occur. And the question is, what is that change, or what are those changes in the brain? So over the years, I guess a lot of focus has been on the synaptic connections between nerve cells. And that's because when you are having an experience in daily life, or you're meeting someone, or you're studying something, or you're listening to a fantastic lecture.
1: This podcast right here, right?
0: Or this, I was going to get there to this podcast, for example. Then activity is being set up in networks of nerve cells that are corresponding to the experience that the person is having at that time. And of course, these networks evolve as their stream of consciousness and experience change. They morph around from one to the next. And it's this...
1: Sorry, I was just going to say, can you see that happening? Is that what you see on a brain scan? You can see those electrical blips moving around, or when you say...
0: With a certain type of brain scan, you can image... on a kind of bulk level, neural activity in brain areas, and you can see how well connected they are. But I don't think at the level of individual memories and the individual networks that support individual memories would you be able to do it by brain scanning. So, as I was saying, the networks of neurons are activated, and then first, based on theory and then subsequent experiments, it was realized that when nerve cells are active together at the same time, one driving the next, and then maybe cycling back and driving, you have these networks coactive. That leads to changes in the way they hook up at their synapses. So the ones that have been active together, you might say, wire together.
1: Mm-hmm.
0: And it's through changing the strength of the synaptic transmission. So that's how nerve cells communicate with each other at these specialized contacts called synapses.
1: I'm just going to ask you to extrapolate on what a synapse is.
0: Yeah, so a synapse is the point of contact from one nerve cell to the next. And at the synapse, so you're probably aware that nerve cells have electrical activity. And so when one cell is active, that electrical activity passes down a process called an axon, and that axon then makes synaptic contacts with the next neurons in line. But it's not an actual touching, as it were. So the electrical activity can't actually jump, as a gross generalization, can't actually jump from one nerve cell to the next. So there has to be a way of communicating across the synapse that's not electrical. And the way that's done is by the release of chemical neurotransmitters. And people have heard of various neurotransmitters, perhaps without even realizing that's what they are. Things like glutamate. You've heard of monosodium glutamate, I'm sure.
1: MSG.
0: There you go.
1: MSG.
0: Dopamine. Even things like adrenaline, which is thought of as a hormone, but is also a neurotransmitter, histamine. So these are chemicals that are released from the axon side of the incoming signal, crosses a very small gap.
1: To like tiny, tiny, tiny, you can't really see it with your eyes.
0: Exactly, like 40 nanometers.
1: Right.
0: And then binds to receptors on the receiving cell at the synapse, in the part of the synapse on the other side. And that sets up electrical activity then in the receiving cell, and then the activity carries on. So you have this electrical and then chemical and then electrical signaling again. So the issue there then is, or the interesting fact about the synapse.

0: synaptic transmission, as we call it, is that it's modifiable.
1: Right.
0: We call it plasticity. And as a result of experience, you can make the transmission stronger or weaker.
1: And how do you do that? Flood it with more chemicals.
0: Very complicated molecular mechanisms. But you can think of it as if you had two cell phones, two

0: And we should not judge someone for their upbringing, for the environment they're in. It's really important we consider those outside factors of what, you know, affects a person's story of racism. But it's really just being able to be open to everyone. It's just understanding what someone else has been through. It's just listening. Is it also just those basic principles? Yeah.
1: Nice. No, that's wonderful.
0: Yeah.
1: That's awesome. And the age group, you say anyone over 16, right?
0: Yeah.
1: Do you have a cap, like up to?
0: I believe 25.
1: 25. So yeah. It's youth-led, it's youth.
0: Yes, yeah.
1: So by youth, for youth.
0: Yeah.
1: Talking about this. Okay.
0: Yeah.
1: That's great. That's awesome. Is there anything else you want to share out about Redefy? Is there any specific things you want to... people know about it.
0: Yeah, I guess Redefine is just, it's an amazing movement that has been made to really like uplift youth voice, because we know that's a very major theme that we need right now. And as we know, you know, decisions are made within these political policy, political processes, decision-making processes. And you've got... you know, decisions that are made without us at the table, which clearly shows that as decisions are made, we as young people will inherit these consequences of decisions later on. So it's really important that youth are at the table, and Redefine being a youth-led movement, it's great that we've got this, you know, already heated and hopefully kind of do more work into policy making as well, but also other areas as well, such as climate change. You know, understanding that climate change can have some effects on mental health and on family especially. So there's just a lot of things that we can definitely look at. But
1: Absolutely. That's nice. Really cool what are you guys doing. And, oh, it's wonderful to see such an initiative.
0: Yeah.
1: Such a good start, such a way you are bringing team together. So it's all the best.
0: Yeah.
1: All the mahi you guys will be doing.
0: Yeah.
1: Look forward to watch you guys growing and bringing more conversation, hearing different perspective about mental health and racism.
0: Yeah.
1: Great. So in that one, we are coming to end of this podcast, but I want to give you a message.
0: Yeah.
1: What kind of message you send to anyone listening and watching?
0: So my message is to really don't be scared to make change. Don't be scared to make positive change in society. Know that as a young person, what you want in the future, it's really important that you get involved within these youth groups, in this youth mahi, and know what you want for your future. This is your future. Just take these opportunities. Honestly, just go for it and be authentic, be yourself. But really don't be scared to make positive change.
1: Love that. Just go for it.
0: Go for it, yeah.
1: Awesome. This is really cool. Thank you so much, Zaya, for making time, coming here. Great. You have amazing mahi you are doing, and also all the best with your journey of study. This is something awesome, how you are studying something passionate and then volunteering, doing some cool mahi.
0: Yeah.
1: This is really cool.
0: Thank you.
1: That's great. But maybe I'm interesting. We still have 1 minute. Why do you keep going, Mazaya, to keep doing this study and things? Yeah. What makes you keep going?
0: I guess it's rooted within family, within family value, as well as me being Samoan. And I think this just comes back to my father, where he just says, go for it. Like, you will never know what it is that you want if you don't go for it. And I think knowing more, like, knowledge and being able to be informed about things that happen around me is becoming very important to me, because I see Pacifica communities in the islands, you see how climate change continues to affect them, and you see the problem of sea level rise in Tuvalu right now. So when I see that, I just, you know, I feel something, I just feel very devastated, I feel kind of hopeless sometimes. And that's why when I do this kind of stuff, I just not only raise awareness, but I take action about these like global challenges that continue to happen. Yeah.
1: Wonderful. It's amazing.
0: Yeah.
1: Great what you're doing. So coming, we have this tradition in our podcast, which is our previous guests have left questions. So you will also have opportunity to leave a question to whoever be our guest.
0: Okay.
1: Cool. So if you want to know who's our

0: previous gear, you have to watch the YouTube and see.
1: Yeah.
0: Let's see what question we have for you. So the questions we have for you, Mazai, from previous guests, it's what are you proud of as a Kiwi?
1: Oh, okay. What am I proud of? I guess as a Kiwi, as someone being born in New Zealand, I'm proud of just being able to be proud of my identity as a Samoan. That's probably my answer. Mm-hmm. I'm proud of being able to represent myself, you know, being a Pacifica young woman, a young advocate, and being able to have a say in that and really, you know, stand on it. And, you know, when I say that I am an advocate, I am an advocate. So I'm very proud of the identity and the woman that I've become. So, nice. Yeah, that's what I would say. Being a Kiwi, I guess I'm just grateful to be here in New Zealand. We can clearly see there's a lot of global issues and conflict happening outside of New Zealand, but being proud to be Kiwi and to still do, you know, we continue to have some negative issues here in New Zealand, but I would say that it's great to be here in New Zealand and be able to, you know, still make change while I'm at it. Yeah.
0: Awesome. Yeah. Thank you so much, Mazai, again.
1: It's okay.
0: It's wonderful to have this corridor with you.
1: Yeah.
0: Thank you and wish you all the best.
1: Thank you.
0: For you and all the team at Redefine.
1: Yeah.
0: Thank you again.
1: Cool.
0: Awesome. How fun have you enjoyed this conversation? Leave us a comment, see how you think. And if you're young people around, I think you can search them on Redefine in Instagram. You can get in touch and get involved with them as well. Kakite, see you next podcast.
1: Bye.

0: 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Why don't we spread some positive vibes? I'm Julia.
1: I'm Rickard Dilemma.
0: And I'm his twin brother, Ronnie. 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
1: Welcome to Borscht Club on ORFM, where we stir up vibrant stories, rich traditions, and the voices of the Ukrainian community. Grab a seat. It's time to dive into something truly special. Hello and welcome. Вітаю, як справи? Andy Warhol, Казимир Малевич, Maria Primachenko, Sonia Dolaney. Do you know what connects these names? They are Ukrainians. Ukrainians whose names are known all over the world. Artists who changed global art, influenced entire artistic movements, and helped shape modern visual culture as we know it today. And today

0: has spent generations fighting for identity, freedom, memory, and the right to exist in its own voice. For decades, many Ukrainian artists were hidden behind Soviet narratives, censored, erased, or simply presented to the world as Russian artists. Kazimir Malevich, one of the founders of abstract art and the creator of the famous Black Square, was born in Kyiv and came from a Ukrainian family, yet for decades he was mostly described internationally as a Russian avant-garde artist. The world-famous painter Ilya Repin was born in Ukrainian Chuhuyev, yet his Ukrainian background was often ignored within imperial Russian cultural narratives. Sonia Delaunay, one of the key figures of European modernism and fashion design, was born in Odessa, but her Ukrainian origins were rarely mentioned internationally. Maria Primachenko created an extraordinary artistic world inspired by Ukrainian folklore and village traditions, yet Soviet cultural systems often reduced Ukrainian art to something merely regional or ethnographic rather than recognizing it as an independent artistic force. Her works became internationally admired for their unique visual language. Even Pablo Picasso reportedly said, "I bow down before the artistic miracle of this brilliant Ukrainian." And many Ukrainian artists paid a terrible price for expressing Ukrainian identity. During the Soviet period, writers, painters, theater directors, and intellectuals were censored, imprisoned, executed, or erased from public life, an entire generation known as the Executed Renaissance. Because of this history, modern Ukraine is not only rediscovering its artists, it is reclaiming its cultural memory. Today, Ukrainian contemporary artists work across painting, sculpture, photography, installation art, film, textiles, street arts, digital media, and mixed materials. Some create deeply personal works about memory, displacement, identity, or belonging. Others respond directly to war, occupation, propaganda, destruction, and survival. Since 2014, and especially after the full-scale Russian invasion in 2022, many Ukrainian artists began documenting reality almost in real time. Their works became testimony, resistance, memory, and sometimes survival itself. Burned materials, fragments of destroyed buildings, military artifacts, embroidery, folklore symbols, and documentary photography are often combined into new visual languages connecting the past with the present. But Ukrainian contemporary art is not only about war. It is also full of humor, mythology, experimentation, tenderness, spirituality, folklore, nature and beauty. Traditional Ukrainian culture continues to influence modern artists in powerful ways. Today, Ukrainian artists are increasingly recognized internationally for their originality and emotional depth. Artists such as Oksana Mas, known for monumental installations inspired by traditional pisanki, Zhanna Kadyrova, who works with materials from destroyed urban spaces, and Anatoly Krivolap, famous for his expressive landscapes and extraordinary use of color, continue expanding the global presence of Ukrainian contemporary art. And many people are surprised to learn that even Andy Warhol had roots connected to this part of Eastern Europe. His parents were Ukrainian immigrants from the Carpathian region, connected to both Ukrainian and broader Carpathian cultural heritage. For Ukrainians living abroad, art has also become a bridge between cultures. It allows artists to share Ukrainian stories with international audiences, preserve identity, and create dialogue through creativity rather than politics alone. To experience Ukrainian contemporary art is to encounter a culture that continues to create, despite of war, pressure, displacement, and loss. It is art shaped not only by resilience, but also by imagination, intelligence, humor, and an ongoing refusal to disappear. Today we are speaking with Victoria, a Ukrainian woman who came to New Zealand, became inspired by Maori art, and now creates her own artworks, presenting Ukraine through the language of art. Victoria is also a very active member of our Ukrainian community. Thank you so much, Victoria, for agreeing to this interview. Let's begin. Could you tell us a little bit about yourself?
1: I'm a new Kiwi. I arrived in New Zealand 2014. Originally, I'm from Ukraine, from Kyiv. At the moment, I'm building my new career as an artist, still working at the city council. So it's my after.

0: work job, something new to do, and as a volunteer for Ukraine as well.
1: And now tell us more about yourself as an artist. What kind of art do you create?
0: I started with Maori art course. It was very basic, just level 3 with Te Wananga Te Aotearoa at SIT in Rockhagel. And it was very interesting, exciting experience. I enjoyed it a lot. I learned a lot about the culture. And what I realized that painting was the easiest for me. It was the hardest part probably for everybody, or at least for the majority. And for me, it was the easiest. I didn't struggle at all, and I enjoyed it. So I tried, after I finished, I had a box of paints left with me, and I was just, oh, okay, what else I can do? And I just found the solid board from the palettes. And it was the time when Hikoi was in Auckland and other places. And I thought, oh, maybe I can try to paint the flag red and black and put the it. So this was my first independent piece, which I didn't create during the course, but it still was relevant to the Maori culture. And after it, I found several pieces of spandex. It's the material used in the office. It's like pressed artificial flax, or don't know what else to explain, but it's in the office to divide spaces for sound. And it was so exciting. It's inspired me to create my first Ukrainian piece just because of the shape and the size. And then I decided to put the keyboard on it. I put the alphabet on it and some Ukrainian cities. It's never been shown anywhere yet. It just needs some, just waiting for the special moment. The next one was, I wanted, they were two identical pieces, and I wanted it as a diptych. And I started to do some research about Ukrainian artists. I wanted something relevant to Ukraine, but in a little bit more contemporary way. So I decided I want poppies and sunflowers. And I was looking for the style, what I can produce, which what kind of style it would be, because I never had like a proper education. I don't have a fundamental knowledge. And this is how I found about Sonia Delaney. I got excited about her style, the way she used colors and all her history, how she became famous in Paris and her artworks in Pompidou. And yeah, so I created this diptych, these two pieces with poppies and sunflowers. Unfortunately, they still never had a chance to be shown anywhere together, both pieces and on the same space. It's just never happened. Because of the size, they've always been represented by themselves, just one piece. But now I hope one day I will gain all my Ukrainian pieces together and would be able to have a show relevant to Ukraine. Ideally, I would like to have it in Dunedin. Potentially, I have a request from Wellington at the moment, so possibly it would be Wellington instead. And absolutely accidentally, I found a new style for myself. I'm covering old canvases, old frames from secondhand with fleece or velvet or some kind of similar material. And I paint with acrylic on them. Last year was very intense for me because of my health. I needed 7 weeks of recovery at home, and I prepared everything for this time when I wouldn't be able to work from the office, but I was able to paint. It was actually the comment from my doctor. She said, no, you're not allowed to work. You don't go to the office, but you can paint. And I did. So I painted as Frida Kahlo in the bed. I was painting.

0: sitting, standing in front of easel when I could. So it was already set up, everything, and I could spend time doing it, and it was fantastic. And after it, I participated. I was very lucky to have two of my pieces as a finalist at the Art Awards Murihiku last year. And I actually got one award as well, which is amazing for one of the pieces. And I'm proud of the second one as much. I love it. It's still here. It hasn't been sold. But the one with the award, it's been sold.
1: You mentioned that you use recycled materials, old frames and found objects in your work. Could you tell us a bit more about the approach and why it is important to you? Do you see yourself continuing to create art in the future?
0: I do. I paint every day pretty much, unless I'm very tired. So I the whole my place converted into the workshop for my art at the moment. So I used to run an Airbnb business, for example, and one of my bedrooms was for guests, but I converted it into the studio. But now even my living room is a studio, part of the studio as well. So it's all entirely. So I do continue. As for the recycling, I use the second-hand frames, and this is already upcycling itself. So they are canvases on frames, but they are old. So I very, very rarely use new ones, only if I have some specific project when I need a special size and I couldn't find secondhand, then I use new ones. And the materials, I buy them from secondhand as well, from op shops. So pretty much everything apart from brushes, because they need to be soft, and paints, because you can use them only once. So this is it. And I use for the packaging, I usually use boxes, all sorts of cardboards. Like recently, the shop next to me, they were changing equipment and they delivered, and they were surprised that I came, and I asked if I can collect all the cardboards they have. So I just reuse everything what I can find, literally.
1: Where can people see your work?
0: I participate group exhibitions. For example, the next show would be in Dunedin with Otago Art Society. So I'm the member of Otago Art Society. So

0: On NewsHour, the next 30 minutes, British forces intercept one of Russia's vessels in its shadow oil tanker fleet. A key figure trying to bring order to Haiti has been kidnapped, according to reports. What we can do to shape the artificial intelligence revolution that's coming for all of our jobs. And a love letter to Cantopop, the 90s musical phenomenon that swept southern China and Hong Kong. After this news summary.
1: BBC News with Moira Alderson.

0: Israel has struck what it says is a Hezbollah command centre in the southern suburbs of Beirut. Pictures online show extensive destruction around it. Earlier, it ordered people to leave 29 more villages in southern Lebanon, threatening airstrikes. Israel's actions could jeopardise an Iran-US accord, as Tehran insists Lebanon be included in any deal. Washington and Pakistan mediators are talking up prospects of an accord being signed today, but signals from Tehran are dampening expectations. First results suggest voters in Switzerland have narrowly rejected a move to cap the population at 10 million. The plan came from an anti-immigrant party. If passed, it would jeopardise Swiss access to the EU's single market. British commandos have boarded a sanctioned Russian oil tanker as it tried to pass through the Channel. The vessel is being held and monitored off Britain's south coast. Bangladesh says the former police chief has been arrested in Dubai, having fled amid corruption allegations. Benazir Ahmed headed the police during the rule of ousted Prime Minister Sheikh Hasina. The president of the breakaway territory of Somaliland is in Israel for an unprecedented visit. Israel recently became the first UN member state to recognise Somaliland, which declared independence decades ago. Bolivia's embattled president, Rodrigo Paz, says dialogue with anti-government activists has eased crippling road blockades. 35 million litres of fuel have now reached major cities. Philippine scientists say a massive earthquake which killed 61 people last Monday has raised the seabed by as much as 2 metres in some areas. Coral off eastern Mindanao has been exposed and marine life harmed. The Caribbean island of Curacao is about to make history as the smallest ever nation to take part in a World Cup. The tiny Dutch autonomous territory takes on football giants Germany. BBC News.
1: Welcome back to NewsHour. British armed forces take control of an oil tanker in the Channel, the sea between England and France. An oil tanker which the British Prime Minister has said is part of Russia's shadow fleet, as it's known. It's the first time that British forces have intercepted and boarded one of these vessels in a multi-agency mission that spans several hours. Elizabeth Brewer is senior fellow at the Atlantic Council think tank. She's written extensively about the shadow fleet.
2: The Shadow Fleet is a collection of vessels that sail outside international shipping rules. Most of them, for example, lack a functioning accident insurance. Most of them also use flag registrations in countries that really have no business flagging vessels. Some even sail without valid flag registration. Most of them are also very old. So it's like having a steady stream of rust buckets through UK waters and indeed the waters of countries in the Baltic Sea, for example.
1: And they're there to take sanctioned Russian oil around the world.
2: Many of them transport Russian oil, and the reason they do that is that there is a Western price cap on Russian oil, which essentially prevents legally operating ships from transporting that oil. And Russia wants to transport oil above the price cap, so it has turned to this shadow fleet, which as a result has exploded, as it were, grown phenomenally in size.
1: Right. Is this a significant part of Russia's income? I mean, there are people who say, you know, this trade in sanctioned oil is fueling the war in Ukraine. Is that overstating it, or is that a reasonable assessment?
2: Russia's main source of revenue is oil. From a Russian perspective, it's got to be oil above the price cap, because that's how Russia makes a profit, which is why it has turned to the shadow fleet. So without the shadow fleet, Russia would be struggling mightily to fund its war against Ukraine, which is why this is such a wicked problem and one that the Western governments have been trying to tackle.
1: Now, this is the first time that British forces have boarded one of these vessels. I guess it has a certain symbolic significance, but I presume this was a pretty expensive operation for the British authorities to launch. I mean, is it sustainable for them to try to intercept these vessels in this way?
2: Presumably not all of them, because there are around 600 shadow vessels that have been sanctioned by the UK and other European countries, and it would be impossible to board and seize all of them. But the UK did say it was going to board some of the most egregious violators within the shadow fleet, and since then it hasn't done so, and it raises a question of why. And I think the first reason is it isn't really clear which part of the UK government is supposed supposed to board. In this case, it was the Royal Marines.

0: defence, but it could also be special forces, other parts of the Royal Navy. In each case, that means that that part of the UK government or the UK armed forces has to allocate their personnel and resources for the boarding when, let's be honest, boarding shadow vessels is not a core mission of the UK armed forces.
1: And that was Elizabeth Brough, Senior Fellow at the Atlantic Council. This is the BBC World Service and live from London. You're listening to NewsHour with me, Tim Franks. Haiti has long and sadly been a byword for violence and dysfunction, for poverty and fear. The destructive cycle has probably only intensified since the assassination of its president 5 years ago. Now reports from the country say that a senior official, the man just appointed to be chief of staff to the Minister of Defence, has been abducted by armed men in the capital, Port-au-Prince. James Boyard also serves as the Inspector General of Police and is thought to be the highest ranking official kidnapped in Haiti in recent years. Harold Isaac is a man we often turn to in these times. He's a freelance journalist who lives and works in Haiti and joins me now from the capital. Harold, very good to have you back on NewsHour. Are you clear as to what happened?
2: Well, the details of the abductions remain rather unclear at this point, although some details are emerging as is being reported by several outlets here. He was abducted with his wife and daughter of 6 years old, and this is of creating great concerns in the not only security community here in Haiti, but in the whole society at large.
1: Do we know who abducted him?
2: It's unclear. Some outlets, including the New York Times, have reported that it may have been gang leader Chrysla, but that remains to be confirmed.
1: Okay, but the view is that it's, I mean, an operation like this is likely to have been carried out by one of these gangs that do exert considerable control in the capital.
2: Well, the reality of the gang war here in Haiti has been really pervasive to in the community and in the society for the better part of the last 5 years, where it took really a turn for the worse since the assassination of President Jovenel Moïse. As it stands today, the gangs are essentially challenged in the metropolitan area of Port-au-Prince and are resorting as a result to kidnappings in their power struggle in the capital.
1: So is the best guess, and I realise that, you know, you're sort of fighting against a tide of not a huge amount of information here, but is the best guess that, you know, this man and his family were kidnapped in order to try and exert some sort of pressure on the authorities rather than necessarily for a ransom?
2: Well, it's likely a combination of both a kidnapping of opportunity and also likely also targeted. I personally know James Boyard. He's a security expert here. In fact, I've worked with him several times with various outlets to have his pretty much opinion, educated opinion about the situation here. So clearly, if they've identified who he was, he became a high price target for the gangs.
1: And tell me, obviously trying to reassert some sort of control in Port-au-Prince and across the country is absolutely key for the authorities. What is the latest on that? Because, I mean, from what I understand, troops from Chad were supposed to arrive pretty recently to try and beef up security. Where is that heading right now?
2: As of November of 2022, the Haitian government had formally requested international support to fight the gangs. And over essentially the last 4 years, there's been a lot of back and forth. But eventually, the Security Council of the United Nations is approved of what they call the Multinational Security Support Mission, which was led by Kenya for about a year. But the Trump administration wanted to reinforce, if you want, the fight against the gangs. And at the Security Council, it was agreed upon to essentially beef up, the response through what they call the gang.

0: gang suppression force, which will be led by Chad. And so far, it's been agreed that about 800 Chadian troops would arrive or have arrived in Haiti. But their full deployment is to be completed in the coming months.
1: Harold Isaac, freelance journalist in Port-au-Prince, thank you very much for joining us. It's one of the questions of our time. How are we going to deal with the technological revolution that is heading our way, particularly when it comes to work? This was the man of the moment, Elon Musk, as of this week, the world's first trillionaire, speaking back in 2023 about the future of employment.
2: There will come a point where no job is needed. You can have a job if you want to have a job for sort of personal satisfaction, but the AI will be able to do everything.
1: But the question we're going to look at is not a question of whether artificial intelligence can or soon will be able to affect or even take over our jobs, but whether it ought. It's something our next guest has been wrestling with. Sarah O'Connor is a journalist and columnist with the Financial Times, and she's just written a new book called We Are Not Machines, The Fight for the Future of Work, in which she met warehouse workers, miners, subtitlers, long-distance truck drivers, and nurses caring for the elderly. What did she learn?
3: What I learned is that actually when AI kind of enters a workplace or enters someone's job, often it doesn't just sweep them away entirely. I didn't meet anyone really who had been completely cast out of their work because of AI, but that it does transform the nature of work and the quality of work, sometimes for the better and sometimes for the worse. And I didn't want to write a book that just concludes by saying, well, there's going to be winners and losers, you know, because that's a sort of tempting conclusion. But actually, it's not very helpful, because what you really want to know is what makes the difference. Like, why do some people do better and why do some people do worse? Why is this enriching some people's work in the way that we might hope and allowing them to be a bit more human or a bit safer? But why is the same technology actually stripping meaning out of some other people's jobs?
1: That was the promise of artificial intelligence, at least from the sort of the tech titans who are piloting it, which was, and maybe it's always been the case with technological revolutions, is that, you know, we will liberate humans from the sort of the boring stuff, the dangerous stuff. And also, you know, we will be able to deliver stuff much more cheaply and much more quickly. How far has that promise been realised?
3: Well, what I started to realise when I met some of the people on this journey was that, in fact, what they were telling me was that the precise opposite was happening. So rather than being freed up of the boring bits of their work in order to do things that feel more creative or more fulfilling, some of them felt like they were actually being sort of crunched into systems that were now sort of run by machines and paced by machines and assessed by machines, and actually in which they began to feel that they were expected to behave like machines. And that was happening both in sort of some blue-collar professions and some white-collar professions.
1: Such as?
3: So in the blue-collar world, one of the places I went to was a brand new Amazon warehouse. And I've worked at the FT a long time writing about the world of work. So I wrote about the first iteration of these warehouses 10 or 15 years ago, which basically involved people walking around shelves for sort of 10 or 15 miles a day, picking items off shelves. Now, the robots have arrived, but they're not doing the whole job because they can't do every single stage of it. So Amazon has redesigned the work so that the robots, which look a bit like sort of oversized robot vacuum cleaners, slide underneath shelving units and bring them to the workers. So the workers now stand in one place for 10 hours a day, and a shelf is brought to them, and a light illuminates which item they should pick off it, and another light illuminates which box they should put it into, and then the next robot brings the next shelf. And so that job has become much more efficient, much more productive. It's less physically arduous because you're not walking around all the time getting blisters and stuff, but it is still sort of quite profoundly repetitive and boring. And what the workers told me was it's actually become even lonelier because now you're just standing there and it's just you and the robots.
1: In one place.
3: And the work's just coming to you. You can't sort of have a chat with people along the way. And so they felt that they were becoming more robotic.
1: But also, I mean, and you make this point that you get to the point, and it's quite difficult to argue against this point, where it's not, can AI do my job? But can AI do my job to a point where, you know, either my employer is going to be happy in what AI is doing, either with my job in full or in part, or, and

0: the customer going to be happy? And so I guess the question is, how far workers retain any agency over the role that AI has?
1: I agree that that's definitely a risk. And one of the things that came through very clearly was that actually, in spite of all of these promises about how machines are soon going to be better than humans at absolutely everything, that's definitely not the case. I mean, in those examples I just gave you, the humans are still there because the machines are not yet as good as them. So they're still having to plug various inadequacies that the machines have. I didn't meet anyone actually who had no agency in this story. Like, all of my interviewees were doing something about this. You know, the ones who were under threat were trying to figure out, how do I pivot my own career or my own business model? Other people were just leaving their work altogether and creating new jobs or even starting their own companies. So I think it's definitely the case that just because the machines can't do everything doesn't mean they won't be very disruptive to people's work. But I don't think that it's true that we have no agency in this. And I think that when we see it coming in the distance, it feels very paralyzing and nerve-wracking, and we feel a bit like rabbits in the headlights. But all of my interviews, UEs, were past that point, you know. The technology had arrived in their lives, and actually at that point, people kind of wake up from that sense of paralysis and they start to do things. And actually, we do all have power to shape this in our own ways, whether that's as consumers or as workers or indeed as managers or policymakers.
0: And that's one of the very interesting things about the book, is that very much it's you talking to people whose lives have already been intensely affected by artificial intelligence. And I think one of the ways in which I as a journalist often talk about artificial intelligence is to think about, you know, the huge companies that are driving this and also politicians, and just think, well, what is it that we are supposed to be doing? But you're saying, actually, there is stuff that can be done.
1: The way technology actually changes the world of work, or indeed, you know, any of our areas of our life, is that, yes, there's what the technology can do, but then that is shaped by what institutions are in place, what regulations are in place, what does consumer demand want and not want, what do we reject, what do we decide we hate that and we're not going to pay money for that. What is the balance of power in different workplaces? And some of the more hopeful stories in my book are about places where actually the workers had more of a seat at the table when the technology was being introduced and when it was being designed, and therefore the employers and workers together could figure out a way of doing this that captures some of those benefits that they wanted, whether that was improved productivity or safety, but without necessarily causing those losses to some of the sort of joy or meaning or levels of trust in the workplace.
0: So we're not destined. I mean, it's always been the sort of the fear of when people have talked about new technologies for ages, not just AI, but that we are going to sort of end up as the tools of our tools, that's not inevitable.
1: It's very much a real danger, but I don't think it's inevitable. And I think in order to make sure that it doesn't happen, we all have to sort of wake up to the fact that this is beginning to happen and that we do have a say over it.
0: Sarah O'Connor, author of a fascinating book, We Are Not Machines, to Fight for the Future of Work. 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
3: Shipwrecks. Some silent war graves are vanishing.
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3: What would anyone want with these historic wrecks? The answer might lie in one of the rarest materials on Earth. Steel made before the first nuclear bomb exploded, so it's radiation-free, which means these pre-1945 wrecks are a lucrative source of this metal.
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3: I'm Anna Pozhaisky, a material scientist. I'll be diving into the murky world of ship scavenging and the race to stop the world's biggest grave robbery.
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0: And a reminder of our top story this hour. Israel says that it has attacked Hezbollah targets in Beirut, a move that's seen as potentially jeopardising efforts to reach a deal between the United States and Iran. Ali Vaez is Iran project director for the International Crisis Group. He told us why he thought this was happening now.
7: It's either Prime Minister Netanyahu trying to undermine the agreement between Iran and the United States at the last minute, or he's trying to

0: basically weaken Hezbollah and degrade Hezbollah significantly before he gets another chance to do so, maybe at some point down the road. In either case, it is not a very helpful approach.
1: One other headline story we've been covering: projections suggest voters in Switzerland have rejected a proposal by an anti-immigration party to limit the population to 10 million. This is NewsHour, live from the BBC. The mid-1990s in Hong Kong. For an 11-year-old girl, Emma Lee Moss, the sound she loved then was cantopop. She wasn't alone. It was a hugely popular form of pop music, not just in Hong Kong, but also across southern Cantonese-speaking China. Emma Lee has long since become a writer and a musician, now based here in Britain, performing under the name Emmy the Great. And reflecting on that formative time in her childhood, she's written a memoir called My Canto Pop Nights and has been speaking about it to my colleague Julian Warwicker.
2: For me, growing up in the 90s in Hong Kong, Fei Wong's dream person, Meng Zhongyan, is the soundtrack to that era. It's also on the soundtrack to Wong Kar-wai's Chungking Express, which was a huge film coming out of Hong Kong in the 90s, and I think really spread the energy and atmosphere of Hong Kong as this really exciting city, magical city with so many opportunities and so many colours and sounds.
3: Now, this memoir takes us back to the mid-1990s.
2: Yeah, I lived in Hong Kong until I was 11.
3: Right.
2: And I left in 1995, which was 2 years before the handover.
3: So this was a summer when cantopop was a really big deal.
2: The summer of 1995, yeah, cantopop was really peaking. The Four Heavenly Kings were at their absolute height of stardom. And I went into a hair salon and I asked to get a haircut just like Aaron Kwok.

0: Heavenly Kings were four solo artists, and Aaron Kwok had this beautiful bowl cut that just shimmered. And I got that haircut, and for me it was more like a mushroom because I had totally different hair. So I was walking around in my last summer in Hong Kong thinking I was so stylish and so grown up and looking like a mushroom from Super Mario Land.
1: Now, it wasn't long after that that your family moved to England. That's been home for you ever since. So what happened to Cantopop for you?
0: Well, that's the funny thing. So I left Hong Kong with an Aaron Kwok haircut, and I arrived in England and nobody knew who Aaron Kwok was, you know, or what had inspired me. And I never, ever heard Aaron Kwok in public ever again. And it was this kind of silencing of the sound that in Hong Kong, when I was a kid, Cantopop was on the radio in the taxi. It was on the radio in the shop. It was on your uncle's TV when he wanted to sing karaoke. It was on the advert that you watched on TV. And then suddenly coming to England, this music was nowhere to be found. And it became really obvious to me that if I was going to fit in, and I so desperately wanted to fit in, that I would have to erase all the things about me that made me different. I had to bury my interest and passion for Cantopop. And I think that's why it's such a powerful thing to be able to sit here and talk to you about it. It's very, makes my inner Aaron Kwok haircut girl very happy.
1: Now, the book then takes us forward to a moment when you went back to Hong Kong. So this is 20 years later.
0: Well, I was a musician by then, and I had discovered stuff that I had not known as a child, that there had always been an underground band scene, that the creativity in Hong Kong is bustling and vibrant. So when I came to make my fourth album, I went to Hong Kong to make it. It was almost 20 years since the handover, so it was a totally different time from when I remembered it as a child. And it felt like there was this real urgency around what is Hong Kong, who is a Hong Konger, what is the identity, and what does it sound like? I was just trying to relearn it, and I rediscovered Cantopop.

0: began to listen to older artists that I'd never heard of, people like Sam Ho. And I remember sitting in a bar in Hong Kong in 2017 and just totally falling in love again with a place that I had a complicated relationship with. And listening to Sam Ho and thinking, if I want to figure out my place in Hong Kong, if I want to learn about this city, I'm not going to go and get one of these history books where it's like, colonization began in eight, I can't remember the date, you know. I'm going to listen to the music.
1: How much has this music, if at all, become more political in recent times? Because to an extent it harks back to an era when people felt freer. Obviously, we know what's happened in Hong Kong in recent times with protests, with the clampdown, with the security law. Has this turned cantopop into something a little bit more political?
0: It's hard to say. So cantopop proper, you could say those big stars of the 80s and 90s had a very political moment. There was a huge Concert for Democracy in China, that was the name of the concert, and 200 celebrities of pop and entertainment got together and they wrote a song together and they did a marathon performance, and the next day the newspapers printed the lyrics to their song. So it has got a really powerful link to protest. So over the years, cantopop has been massively a part of the way that Hong Kong has processed anything. It's a lens, but I would say that today, commercial cantopop is not political at all, because it can't be.
1: You mentioned your music a moment ago, and obviously you write your songs, you perform your songs under the name Emmy the Great. You've got

0: How much has what you write and what you perform been influenced by Cantopop?
1: Well, when I first started out as Emmy the Great, I don't think I would even say that Cantonese music had been a part of my life. But very soon after that, I started singing in Cantonese and feeling a lot happier. You know, these days I try and sing in Cantonese and English. I try not to be choosy. My Cantonese lyrics are apparently funny because they're nonsensical, but it feels really good for me and therapeutic to just sing in the language that comes out.
2: Music of Emma Lee Moss and the Cantopop that she was a fan of. She was talking to my colleague Julian Warwicker. That's it from this edition of NewsHour from all of us here. Thanks for listening.
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4: Romy Hall is 29, a single mother, and about to begin two life sentences for killing her stalker. 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
3: World Book Club, from the 4th of July.
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6: Hello from Lee James in New York, the starting point for our World Cup adventure. The biggest tournament ever has 16 host cities across three countries. 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
6: Hello, I'm Lee James. There was very little samba for the five-time champions Brazil after a sluggish start in their World Cup opener with Morocco.
9: It's really nice to have all this kind of supporter at the stadium. Sorry that we didn't play as we wanted.
6: Morocco reached the semi-finals 4 years ago, but when will an African nation lift the World Cup trophy for the first time?
10: I wouldn't even bother packing my suitcase and traveling to the World Cup if it's not to win it. I don't play this tournament.

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3: BBC News with Moira Alderson. In the past few minutes, Iran's chief negotiator in talks with the United States has said that Israel's attacks on Beirut in Lebanon show the US is not fulfilling its commitments. Mohammed Baghir Ghalibaf said Washington either lacked the will or the ability to do so, and continuing what he called the path would not be possible. It follows the news that Israeli forces said they had struck Hezbollah targets in southern Beirut after rockets were fired into northern Israel. Hugo Bishega is in Jerusalem.
4: Pictures posted online show extensive damage around the building that was hit. The attack happens amid the expectation that a potential deal could be signed between the US and Iran to end the war. The speculation is that the agreement could also include the end of the conflict here in Lebanon. Reports in Israel say officials see the deal as a major setback for the country, which appears to have been sidelined in the negotiations. Last Sunday, Iran launched missiles at Israel in response to an Israeli airstrike on Beirut.
3: Early projections from Switzerland's referendum suggest that a proposal to limit the country's population to 10 million has been rejected. The referendum had been proposed by the anti-immigration right-wing Swiss People's Party, who claim that unchecked migration has put pressure on the wealthy Alpine nation's public services and housing. These voters were at the polling station.
5: We forget that we also owe our prosperity to those who have immigrated. Switzerland is in a way also a country of immigration. I also believe that given the demographic trends, we depend on people who come here and contribute to a Switzerland with a diversity that benefits us.
6: I think this might be a basis for improving something in Switzerland, or at least preventing the chaos that'll ensue. It's going to be civil war. Look at what's happening in other countries nearby. The EU is finished. It's over. It's only a matter of time.
3: Meanwhile, a separate vote on a law restricting access to conscientious objection to military service appears set to pass. British forces have intercepted a sanctioned Russian oil tanker that was attempting to pass through the channel. Ukraine's foreign minister praised the mission, saying it helped reduce Russia's ability to finance missile and drone attacks. Here's Vincent Macavini.
7: In an operation lasting 6 hours, Royal Marine commandos and specially trained National Crime Agency officers intercepted the tanker Smirtos as it travelled south through the English Channel. The mission was supported by several aircraft, including Chinook and Merlin Mark IV helicopters, as well as Royal Navy vessels. The ship, sailing under a Cameroonian flag, is part of Russia's so-called Shadow Fleet of more than 700 vessels used to help fund President Putin's war in Ukraine. The government said the action was carried out in line with domestic and international law.
3: World news from the BBC. Bangladesh says the country's former police chief, who'd been on the run from corruption allegations, has been arrested in Dubai. Benazir Ahmed was detained with the help of Interpol, and Bangladesh said they were taking steps to bring him back. Ambarasan Etirajan has more details.
8: Benazir Ahmed was the chief of police in Bangladesh during the rule of Prime Minister Sheikh Hasina, who was ousted in a mass uprising in August 2024. The Anti-Corruption Commission of Bangladesh accuses him of amassing huge wealth through illegal means. Four of his flats in Dhaka, as well as land, were seized. Mr. Ahmed has denied corruption charges. He fled the country 3 months before the fall of Ms. Hasina. During his career, he was also head of an elite security unit that's accused of human rights violations. Mr. Ahmed was subjected to an international warrant under red notice.
3: The president of the breakaway territory of Somaliland, Abdirahman Mohamed Abdullahi, has arrived in Israel for an unprecedented visit. The trip comes months after Israel became the first UN member state to formally recognise the territory, which declared independence from Somalia in 1991. The developing relationship with Israel has been criticised by Somalia, the African Union, Arab League and Organisation of Islamic Cooperation. Three people have been arrested in Brazil after a woman taking part in a rope jump was thrown off a 40-metre-high bridge without being attached to anything. The incident in São Paulo state has caused outrage after footage of the

0: 21-year-old plunging to her death went viral. The Caribbean island of Curaçao is about to make history as the smallest ever nation to take part in a World Cup. The Dutch autonomous territory takes on football giants Germany in Houston in Texas. Only one of their World Cup squad was born in Curaçao, with the other 25 players all hailing from the Netherlands. That's the latest world news from the BBC.
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4: 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And now Mbappe has the chance to score! Oh, what a super goal! And a crowning moment for Lamine Yamal!
5: Don't sweat the technique.
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8: He's going to have a goal from distance. What a goal! Harry Kane,
9: Ronaldo with a downward header.
10: Cristiano Ronaldo with the breakthrough goal.
11: 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Oh, Virgil van Dijk.
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13: What a strike that is from Haaland.
14: 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Sadio Mane.
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18: Hello, I'm Lee James. Welcome to Sports World from New York. The World Cup truly feels like it's begun. Now the five-time champions Brazil have played. John Bennett is with me. We're walking away from the New Jersey Stadium, John, having watched Brazil take on Morocco. What a game.
19: What a game, particularly the first half. So entertaining, so fun. Morocco was superb. But then Brazil needed someone to step up, and Vinicius Junior stepped up with an amazing goal. And for me, the World Cup really started when that hit the back of the net.
18: It was dreamland, though, wasn't it, for Morocco? I think they really showed what they can do. Obviously, 4 years ago, semi-finalists, African champions. Yes, a little asterisk there. We'll have to wait and see what happens in the Court of Arbitration for Sport. But they have got some team they're putting together.
19: Yeah, they ran out of steam. But for the first 30 minutes, I would say, they completely outplayed Brazil. And we saw the impact of their new era, this new manager they have, Mohamed Ouabi, who's won the Under-20 World Cup. What an impression he's made. They were so fluid going forward.
18: Now, we're walking away from the stadium, John. It was, what, 80,000 people. It's, of course, where the World Cup final will be played. What were your impressions of it? We were up very high, weren't we, looking down?
19: Amazing stadium. I tell you what, when the Brazilian national anthem was playing, it reminded me of watching Brazil in Brasilia, the 2014 World Cup. That's how many Brazil fans were there. Sea of yellow, then the Morocco fans got involved. But, yeah, it's all open. Open air, no roof above you, but amazing atmosphere.
18: I was wondering, what's it like in the depths of winter here for the NFL games? Because there is no cover whatsoever. Today it was all about the sun beating down on those Brazilian and Moroccan fans. Let's find out what they made then of the 1-1 draw here at New Jersey Stadium.
20: Amazing game. We just witnessed beautiful football. Absolutely beautiful. Brazilians came with their magical, tactical game, which is absolutely amazing. Morocco countered that with an amazing tactics that made everyone love the game. 1-1 draw, what's interesting, he played the false nine. He did not play an actual nine, which was interesting, but it is the right tactic after the game, because Brazil, they counter a lot. You know, you gotta keep the team dynamic, like, together. Disappointed a little bit that we didn't, capitalize on a few points, but, you know, all love for the game, love for Brazil, love for Morocco. This is the beautiful game, you know? Absolutely.
21: I think we did well. I mean, it started off a little slow. There was a lot of expectations about how the middle of the park would perform. Unfortunately, Casemiro, Paquetá wasn't at the best of the game. But again, it's the first game in the competition. There's two more. Yeah, we still have expectations that Brazil is going to advance. We got the roster. It's just about you know, clicking things together and everything will be okay.
18: So still hopeful that it can click and come together for Brazil?
21: Absolutely. Just look at the quality of the players that we have, you know. The firepower is there. It's just a matter of, you know, keep hoping, keep pushing, and things will come together.
5: We knew it'd be a tough game because Morocco, since the last World Cup, is playing really well, and Brazil the opposite. We come from a long time without winning a World Cup. We lost a lot of starters,

0: for injuries, like Neymar, Militao. So we're struggling to find the best version of this team. But I know during the championship, we're going to get better. Until we get to the knockout stage, I think Brazil is going to be stronger. Neymar is going to come back, and I feel he's going to make the others feel more comfortable with his experience, you know?
1: So you're still hopeful then for Brazil? You still think they can have a good tournament?
0: I have to. We still got 5 stars, right? We know how to play this championship.
2: It was a great game, tough game. Both play good.
3: Yeah, it's so exciting.
2: But always Dima Maghreb. Brazil is a good team. Morocco is a good team. I hope that they continue like this.
1: Semi-finals 4 years ago. What do you think Morocco can achieve this time?
2: I hope the finals. I hope, yeah. They changed the manager, they changed the coach. They are good players. I hope that they can easily go to final or semi-final.
1: As you can hear then from the Moroccan and Brazilian fans leaving the New Jersey Stadium, they both feel there's a lot of cause for optimism, and I think that's the case, isn't it, John? It's just the first game.
4: I'd be really optimistic if I was a Morocco fan. I think Brazil have some improvements to make. He needed to make 2 changes, didn't he, at half-time, Carlo Ancelotti? But yeah, first game, such a long tournament. This was going to be the hardest game of the group stage. Scotland and Haiti to come. So, of course, Brazil will make the knockouts. Hopefully, for the sake of their fans, that they can make steady improvements, because that team we saw today is not a World Cup winning team.
1: Yes, perhaps some way to go then for Brazil, more optimism for Morocco. But in terms of the support, John, there inside that stadium, it was a contrast of colours, wasn't it? And it was an incredible sight.
4: As I said, the Brazilians outnumbered the Moroccan fans, but when the Moroccan fans got going, they really made their presence felt. And again, that reminded me of the AFCON that we were just at 6 months ago. Yeah, the Moroccan fans have travelled. I saw photos earlier on Saturday of the fans arriving at the airport, streaming to the stadium. Amazing support for both teams in this game.
1: Well, it was a great atmosphere to be a part of in New Jersey, as I say, where the World Cup final will be played. John is with us throughout on Sports World today, but of course, it's not the only show in town. And as the Brazilian fans were leaving the stadium, there was a little chant, just a little nod to what is going on tonight. A huge game, of course, for the New York Knicks. They were the chants as I was leaving MetLife Stadium for the New York Knicks. They were playing the San Antonio Spurs later that Saturday night, and they did clinch the NBA championship then for the first time in 53 years. Another thrilling late comeback victory. So 3 days after completing that largest comeback in finals history at Madison Square Garden, the Knicks sealed the deal on the road in San Antonio with another epic display. It was Jalen Brunson, the New York Knicks guard, who led his side to victory with 45 points. The Spurs once again blew a huge lead, 16 points this time, wilting under the pressure, missing shots late on. It wasn't to be for their young French superstar, Victor Wembanyama. Faltered when this side needed him the most. It was the Knicks that came through, winning 94-90. So I was out afterwards in the bars. There was full of people, everyone on the streets. Everyone spilling out, wanting to be a part of history. Unbridled joy across New York. Then huge celebrations. We had the Empire State Building lit up in the colours of the Knicks in blue and orange. The sports bar where I am this morning has blue ticker tape on the floor. It's being swept up after a night I don't think any New Yorkers will ever forget. We've got plenty of reaction to come then on the Knicks NBA Championship. What a sporting day in New York. Watching the Knicks make history after being at the MetLife Stadium for the World Cup match between Brazil and Morocco. And we've got more to come on that one-all draw. With 4 more matches in the World Cup this Sunday, we'll build up to them. And Morocco, who we heard about, they became the first African team to reach the semi-finals in Qatar 4 years ago. But when will an African team win the tournament? Well, this could be Africa's best chance at this edition of the World Cup, with more teams than ever having qualified, 10 in total. And there is no shortage of African talent who could take them to World Cup glory.
5: It's in! And it's Mane!
6: Semenyo, great goal!
5: Wissa! It's in! It's an equaliser!
7: Foster's won it in the death!
5: Here's Mo Salah! And it's in again!
8: Maris with the free kick, looks good! Oh, it's better than good! It's superb! Hits the ball, looking for Ayo. Finds Ayo into the penalty area. Must score! Does score! All into the penalty area. A chance and a goal! Amadiallo!
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10: They are playing

0: Mamouche from a tight angle and scores!
1: And Lopez makes it 2-2.
2: Diop scores!
3: Sarkozy, there he is!

0: That is one of the main reasons why the Knicks are champions today.
1: What does it mean then for New York, Roberto? Just summing up for everyone listening right around the world, to have this success. We were talking on Saturday about the fact there are the Giants and the Jets. They play over in New Jersey at MetLife, the Yankees and the Mets, the Rangers, the Islanders in NHL. But the Knicks are New York's team.
0: It is. I don't want to get too political on all of this, but it's been a tough ride for New York. It has been, as it has been for the rest of the country. I mean, this is a minority city, and we've been targeted as a minority city. I mentioned it on, Friday that I was here. You know, in Queens alone, they speak 139 languages, right? This is what this city is about. This is what makes this city great. And it's been very, very hard when we're targeted, you know, politically, because other people want to change things the way things go in this country. And there's a lot of misery that's around that, because people are suffering. We have a lot of things that are going on, and we're fighting back. And then to have this Knicks run just galvanize the entire city, because as Michael said before, I mean, there is nothing like basketball in New York City. You can go pretty much to look any park that you walk, you're going to find a basketball court more than, you know, a little baseball field or a football field. Or, I mean, they're building a lot of soccer fields in and around New York City. You know, NYCFC is building 76 of them, 50 already completed. So, but there's still, this is a basketball city. No matter where you go, it's basketball 365 days a year. And there is nothing that galvanizes the city like the Knicks. And you could see it last night.
1: It brings people together, doesn't it? And
2: yeah.
1: Whatever, you know, background you have, it brought people out, and it brought that joy, which was wonderful to see in a city. As an outsider, it's great to come in and see that.
2: Yeah, it's really a testament, and it's what I think the United States of America originally was about, being a welcoming place for people who come from all around the world. And, Maher, I actually want to ask you this, because you have just a dual national, or is it three different countries you can claim? You can claim the whole world, the United Nations sitting me right here. But what was it like for you, being someone who comes originally from a basketball town in Detroit, who your childhood took you over the border to Canada, but also another NBA championship city near Toronto and Windsor? What was it like for you seeing a team like the New York Knicks finally winning an NBA title in around the World Cup? Because I was curious about that.
3: It reminded me of, I think it was in 1997 when the Detroit Red Wings won the first Stanley Cup, and I think it was 40 or 50 years. I have very faint memories of it, but they're ingrained in me because I was 6 or 7 years old. And I remember not knowing much about hockey, but they beat the Flyers, and my uncle took me out, and he had a dune buggy with no doors, no roof. And the scenes I saw yesterday reminded me of that, because just people of different, you know, races, ethnicities, colors, sizes, old people, young people, everybody had hockey sticks. Everybody was just happy for the same reason. It was the ultimate unifying experience. I saw the exact same thing yesterday. I saw old people, young people, everybody was listening to the same music. It was always Jadakiss or 50 Cent, or, you know, and they were just so proud of sharing the same experience of being New Yorkers and loving the New York Knicks. And I think that's probably the best of what sports has to offer.
1: Yeah, it's what sport can do, isn't it? What basketball has done here, what the World Cup does to bring people from all around the world together. We've got the parade that is coming up. This is the first time the New York Knicks have experienced the ticker tape parade. Let's have a listen, though, to what it is like, because Super Bowl winner Victor Cruz joined us on Saturday, won with the Giants in 2012, scored a touchdown in the Super Bowl. This is what his experience was like of a New York City ticker tape parade.
4: I grew up seeing it, right? I grew up a massive Yankees fan, so I knew about the ticker tape parade. I've seen it on TV a bunch of times, and it's just different when you're in it. I spend a majority of the time just looking up, because I couldn't, as much as there were thousands of people obviously flooding the streets, I just kept looking up at the amount of people that were just out of their windows, throwing toilet paper, throwing, you know, whatever they could find that wouldn't hurt us. Like, they would just throw it out the window. And I'm seeing this overpour of just, like, between confetti and white toilet paper and whatever, you know, bath sheets. I'm seeing all types of things that's just flung out the window, banners, Giants, you know, logos and flags and whatever these people had. And I just realized, like, wow, you know, those years of playing in the NFL, you're in this bubble, especially when you're in on a football team that's striving for something, that's trying to get a championship, you live in this bubble. You go home, you work on your craft, you get better, you go in the locker room.

0: in a practice facility, you're in that bubble with your team. You don't really get to see or feel what's happening in the outside world until you win it. And then you go out and you have that parade. So it just was so amazing to see just how much of an effect we had on the city, on the kids, on the people. And it was just a beautiful thing to watch, man. So to see it on TV for so many years with the Yankees and to be a part of it for a season was an unmatched experience.
1: That was Victor Cruz, Super Bowl winner with the New York Giants, with us on Sports World, letting us know what a ticker tape parade is like, Roberto. It's happening on Thursday, the Canyon of Heroes, as it's known. That's going to be some occasion for this city again, just finally for you.
2: And it'll probably be the biggest ticker tape parade just because of the fact of how the Knicks, again, have galvanized the city. I've been to one of them, which is when the U.S. Women's National Team won the World Cup. I believe it was the one that was in Canada. And I took my son there when he was like, I don't know, maybe 7, 8 years old, and it's still an experience that he remembers to this day. It is just so fabulous to see the outpouring of love that you'll see from New Yorkers. I'm telling you, you guys shouldn't leave. You I know that you have a tour of all over the United States, but I think you need to make some alternate plans so you can see what this is about on Thursday, because it's going to be brilliant.
1: Yes, I will be in Toronto on Thursday, which will be beautiful as well, as that city is. But yeah, it's going to be some occasion. Roberto, thank you so much for coming back with us today.
2: It's absolutely my pleasure. I wish you the best, and enjoy the rest of the World Cup, the United States and Canada. And if you go to Mexico, it's fantastic as well.
1: Roberto, thank you so much. Roberto Abramowitz with us, New York sports broadcaster, has been following the Knicks throughout his career, and they are the NBA champions. Yeah, what a day. And what a time to be around in the U.S. Because here it was Brazil, Morocco at MetLife. You mentioned where you were following that. And for Morocco to come here, having had the success of 4 years ago, reaching the semifinals, African champions, the asterisk, which we have to mention, the Court of Arbitration for Sport will decide the outcome of that, but at the moment awarded the African Cup of Nations title. And to perform how they did against Brazil at MetLife, with their fans coming out and providing that support.
3: Yeah, this was what, you know, fans wanted from this Moroccan team after the African Cup of Nations, because throughout that tournament, whether it was the matches against Tanzania, Comoros, or Mali, the team, although they were winning matches, the fans felt like they were not performing well. And I remember being in Morocco and speaking to cab drivers and anybody, journalists, whoever you want, and they would all say, "We're not too happy with Walid Regragui. We want a new coach. We want a coach that's more ambitious. We want a coach that's going to get us on the ball, that's going to give us an attacking philosophy." And Mohamed Wahbi was in everybody's mouth. They were saying he's the one that should probably be his successor. And sure enough, Wahbi, of course, won the under-20 World Cup with Morocco. And he's named the head coach, you know, a few months before the World Cup. And you're thinking to yourself, okay, is this a great idea? Because when Morocco went on that run in 2022, we shouldn't forget they had tens of thousands of fans supporting them in Qatar. That's one contributing factor. The other one was that they were playing, I would say, responsive, reactive football. They were playing, lining up in a 4-1-4-1 formation. They were sitting back. They were springing forward on counterattacks, hitting you on set pieces. The only match in which they had more than 50% of possession against was in France, and that's the match that they lost. So for them to really stand in the middle of the boxing ring yesterday and trade blows with Brazil, and I would even say perhaps were the better side, that was really encouraging to see.
1: Yes, certainly in that first half, particularly, really eye-catching display, obviously capped off, and to send the Moroccan fans at MetLife into dreamland with Ismaël Saibari's goal and that wonderful pass from Brahim Diaz, Michael, to set that up. And they were dominating Brazil, weren't they?
4: Yeah, they really were. And I think it was encapsulated by, when you look at what Morocco has really stood for, yes, getting to the semifinal and being the first ever African nation to do that is one thing. But I think their success is down to the recruitment. And I think they are a symbol of hope for the rest of Africa, where they're teaching the rest of Africa a lesson of saying, hey, you have talent on the continent of Africa, but it's not enough to keep up with the biggest and the brightest and the best on the international stage. I looked up something and I almost had to be sure and get some extra behind the scenes data. It's the first time one country has fielded players, an entire 11, who weren't even born in that country that they're playing for. So you look through the list, Ismaël Saibari is from Barcelona, but he is Moroccan. Achraf Hakimi, born in Madrid. You can go through the entire roster. Neil El Ainawi, French-born. And the man, the main man that stole the show, it wasn't a Brazilian. It wasn't Vinny. I'm not here for anyone who wants to talk about Vinny Jr., which I'm sure we'll talk about, because it is, you know, making money and we're on television. But it was an 18.

0: 16-year-old and Ayoub Buadi, who was just the standout player, and we have to talk about him.
1: Yeah, I was just going to come on to him as well with you, Mahir, because I thought his display, 18 years of age, on his World Cup debut, playing against Brazil in the Moroccan midfield, and looking like he'd been there for years.
2: It wasn't just him. I'm going to talk about him, but it wasn't just him. You know, in the 65th minute, yeah. Morocco made their first subs, and they brought on Samir El-Mourabit, and they subbed off Azdine Unahi. At that point in time, in the 65th minute, when they're looking to close out a match against Brazil, the average age of that midfield was 20.6 years of age. When you understand that Morocco really have their real objective is really 2030 when they're going to be hosting that World Cup. The midfield you saw yesterday, the midfield three, it's very possible that they're going to be the exact same midfield three that 4 years from now. And for them to be getting this experience against Brazil in the World Cup, it's incredible. And the star of the three is Ayoub Buadi. And it's even been reported by French media that Zinedine Zidane, who's widely expected to take over from Didier Deschamps as French national team coach after the World Cup, reached out to his representatives and said, look, don't accept this call-up from Morocco. We're going to bring you in after the World Cup. But he refused. And he refused for a few different reasons. There's the sentimental reasons, you know, growing up with, you know, Moroccan culture at home, yeah. Of course. But if the Moroccan Federation is not one of the most professional in the entire world, if they don't have the facilities, if he's not absolutely confident that this is not going to be a negative on his career, he's not going to come play for Morocco, no matter how strongly he feels about the country.
1: But the incentives now, as you say, hosting a World Cup in 4 years' time, and with what they've already built, Michael, the infrastructure that has been put in, I was there in Rabat for the Africa Cup of Nations final, to see the stadiums that are being built, the new one that is coming on in Casablanca as well. Everything is there for that success now for Morocco.
0: Yeah, Morocco, I think, is ready to become a footballing powerhouse on the global stage, and we got a glimpse of that in how they performed against Brazil. And really, there's a sense of ambition, the likes we've never seen before, from Morocco, and I think that's starting to become contagious around the African continent. If you go and ask a lot of African football fans, and I know you get to travel, and I hope to get to travel to the next African Cup of Nations, and think Kenya is where it's going to be, but the ambition is changing. It's not enough for just your Senegals or even your Cote d'Ivoire to, okay, let's just be at the World Cup. Let's maybe get a win. Teams think they can go the distance. I don't think Morocco's the only team that can make a run in this World Cup. I think Senegal can as well. And it's a testament to the quality. It's also a testament to, I think, just the technical ability, but it starts at the very top with the federations. But you also have to have a manager in Mohamed Ouabi, who has a connection to so many of these young players. He was the manager, whether they were the U15s, the U18s, the U20s, the U23s, for so many of the players that finished that game against Brazil. He is the manager of the present and will be the manager of the future. So well done to the federation, and may it long continue.
1: So Morocco then opened the scoring. Vinicius Junior, as we've touched upon there, getting Brazil back on level terms. Spectacular solo goal, earning a draw then for the five-time winners ultimately. Let's just hear from Brazil's manager Carlo Ancelotti now. He was asked in his media conference afterwards why how his side had turned things around. And he cited in particular the introduction of the hydration break in the first half.
3: I think the break, if you you can find, you can explain the problem to the players. And I think it's a tactical aspect. I think is really good moment.
4: Mister, you had more than 70% of the fans Brazilian tonight in the match. Why do you think that we missed the samba, the atmosphere of Brazil there?
3: I think it's really nice to have all this kind of supporter at the stadium. Sorry that we didn't play as we wanted.
1: As Carlo Ancelotti acknowledging it wasn't the Brazilian performance that he would have wanted to see from his side. As a result of that 1-1 draw, there were opportunities then for the two other teams in the group, Haiti and Scotland, both back on the international stage after long absences, and it is indeed Scotland that took that opportunity. Winning 1-0 in Boston, playing their first game at a World Cup in 28 years and securing that victory through John McGinn's first half goal. So it is Scotland that sit top of Group C. Let's hear from the Scotland manager, Steve Clarke, then. He was asked whether it was a relief then after all this time to be back at the World Cup and to get that win.
5: Not a relief. Everyone told us it's a must-win game. We've won the game, so when it's a must-win game and you win, I think you can be happy with yourselves. Next two games against teams inside the World Top 10 will be tough games. But obviously we're going to them with a little bit less pressure than everybody put on us going into this game, as well as everyone who put a lot of pressure on ourselves and going into the first game. So we go to the next two games with a little bit less pressure. If we defend as well as we did there and show the same resilience and hopefully play a little bit better with the ball and create a little bit more,

0: We'll be okay.
1: Hey, Steve Clark, let's find out what it all means then. Former Scotland international Pat Nevin, delighted to say, is joining us on Sports World. Pat, part of the BBC commentary team at Foxborough Stadium in Boston. I imagine, Pat, a nerve-shredding night. What does it mean, though, after Scotland get that victory?
2: I mean, it's a fabulous relief, though, because Scotland played poorly. Nowhere near as good as they can play. And Scotland were the second-best team there. Haiti were the better side. Interesting listen to Michael talk there about teams that haven't got homegrown players. Have a look at the Haiti team. Very few that were born in Haiti in that team. So they had acquired players as well. They are OK. But if Scotland want to progress at all in the tournament, they need to do a lot better than that. Having said that, Stephen Clark's right. They fought hard, they knew they had a game plan, but the very best players, the Scott McTominays, the John McGanns, even Andy Robertson, they didn't have good games, and it was such a surprise to us in Scotland that that happened. However, you look at that group table, and I have watched it once or twice myself today just to see that look, and it is an absolute delight and a pleasure to see Scotland top. However, it is it's quite false, really, because Brazil and Morocco now will be fighting and battling in every single game, and Scotland will possibly have to get something, maybe a draw in one of those two games, but certainly not get sound beatings by both of them, because it might be 3 points, but it'll definitely, I would imagine, 4 points will get you through.
1: On the eve of the tournament, Pat, Andy Robertson was saying the Scotland players were like children on Christmas Eve in the team hotel. So I imagine there was a lot to deal with building up to, after such a long period of time, to be representing your nation. Did that play a part, do you think, in the fact that we didn't see that performance we know that team's capable of?
2: Yeah, it's a good question, because, you know, it looked that way, especially after about 10 minutes, and then particularly after Scotland scored, you know, there was no great confidence boost. In fact, it was quite the reverse. That should not be the case. I mean, Andy Robertson has played in some big games in his career for Liverpool. He shouldn't be spooked by this at all. Yeah, we know it's a World Cup, but that shouldn't spook them. But it seemed to. And that kind of nervousness, they basically went through the team, and you could see that they weren't at their best. Look, there are other reasons as well. Part of it was Scotland played an unusual formation, and they played 4-2-4, which meant they had two in the midfield, and they were outnumbered there and outplayed there by the Haitians. And that wouldn't happen again with Scotland against Morocco or against Brazil, because they would go back to their normal shape and they would be much more, you know, controlled, and they will have more bodies in that sort of area. But it was a nerve-wracking one. There was a lovely moment there. You talked to Steve Clark there, you got that little clip from. He had a little clip just a few sentences later in that interview, and he said, "Early on, I thought it was a one-goal game, so I set it up like this. Well, Stevie Clark's one of my best friends, but I didn't know he could see into the future, so I was very impressed." I was very impressed, but he just thought, I think he meant, he knew it would be very, very tight, and Scotland just had that little bit more quality in the final third.
1: But it's a win. It wasn't a draw like Iran in 74, the defeat to Costa Rica in 1990, Pat. So Morocco next. We've just been discussing that with Mihir and Michael, and the performance they put in particular in the first half against Brazil. So as you've been saying, Scotland will need to improve, won't they? This is going to be a very difficult group.
2: Yeah, and we knew that anyway. The absolute minimum was to win the game against Haiti if Scotland were going to get through. Like Michael was saying there about Moroccans, I was at all the Moroccan games in Qatar, and I thought they were fabulous, and they were a joy to watch. And, you know, I was watching that game yesterday, and I was one of the people that thought Morocco were the favourites against Brazil. And they're a very special team. Look at the world rankings. They're just next door to the Brazilians. So, yes, like many people, outsiders to win the tournament, Morocco. So, yeah, Scotland, we'll hammer them. Maybe not.
1: Pat, enjoy it. Thank you so much for joining us on Sports World. Pat Nevin, always a pleasure. With us on the BBC World Service, then after Scotland's 1-0 win over Haiti, and Scotland top of the group then, Michael, but much more to come from Morocco, who play Scotland next, Brazil play Haiti. But I don't think anyone would have walked away from MetLife Stadium thinking, I've perhaps seen in Brazil the potential world champions.
3: Yeah, I worry about this Brazilian side, and I know that probably sounds like a big statement. I don't care, because football doesn't lie with what you see on the pitch. This is a Brazilian side who they don't have a true identity. Carlo Ancelotti's looked to play this 4-2-4, which is in the Brazilian DNA, but they don't have the players. For me, if you're going to play a 4-2-4, you have to have quality fullbacks. When you look at the fullbacks, I mean, you can go through the team. Roger Ibanez shouldn't be on this national team. I remember covering him in the Conference League final. He played for Jose Mourinho's

0: Roma side. It shouldn't be part of this Brazilian side. Danilo should start. But if you go through player by player, Igor Thiago, fantastic Premier League season. He looked like he was running with a piano on his back and maybe had one too many cheeseburgers. Maybe he's come here in Manhattan surveying the food.
1: There's lots of it, yes.
0: Casemiro looks old and weathered. Looked like the game was passing him by. You can go through even more. And one player that I was really disappointed in, who was at fault for the goal, we come here and talk about Gabriel, who was fantastic for Arsenal during the Premier League season. I'm starting to think that without William Saliba, Gabriel is a Ferrari without an engine in it. So too many players underwhelmed on the day. And for Carlo Ancelotti, you now have some massive lineup decisions you have to make moving forward. I'm starting to question, when you go through a game where you don't perform a hair, how do you leave Endrick on the bench and you don't play him? Brazilian fans are crying out for his name. You and I both watched the match against Egypt. He was clearly their best player, yet he doesn't play in the opener.
2: Yeah, I don't understand it, to be honest. I would have definitely at least given him a few minutes towards the end of the game, see if he could do anything. When I spoke to Brazilian fans yesterday, because there's also a good amount in Queens as well, they said maybe the justification is that Endrick doesn't create his own chances anyways, and Brazil were not creating chances. He's usually best as a finisher. So if the team were creating chances and they were not finishing, then maybe he would come on to sort of attack crosses and things like that. But I completely agree with your analysis, Michael, about Brazil. Like, there's obviously the center backs are of great quality, the goalkeepers of great quality, but we have huge questions about the full backs. The midfield is aging, and then who's the striker, like the Brazilian striker, that is a trademark in world football. You know, we think about Ronaldo, you think about, of course, Pele. That number nine has to be a world-class player. Like, the World Cup doesn't feel right without seeing a world-class Brazilian striker. And to have Igor Thiago there, with all due respect, I think he's a decent player. But is he fitting to lead this Brazilian attack?
1: And no João Pedro in the squad either.
2: And he left him at home. That's like, for Neymar, who...
1: Neymar with a calf injury, still not recovered. How on earth does that dynamic work? Just briefly before we move on from Brazil, how on earth does that dynamic work? This is Vinicius Junior's team, isn't it, now, in terms of the creativity of Brazil, but how does Carlo Ancelotti fit all the big stars and Neymar in there?
2: Okay, I don't know about that. I think maybe my question would be, how does he turn this around in general? The answer is that it's a simple one. It's not an easy one, but it's a simple one. You win matches. I mean, if they could come out tomorrow and they beat Haiti 4-0, all of a sudden, then people are going to be praising them. They're going to say, yeah, but Morocco's seventh in the world rankings anyway, so it was always going to be a tough match, and so on and so forth. So, look, they have to beat Haiti. They have to beat them convincingly, and then that could be one stepping stone to hopefully getting Brazil back to where they need to be.
1: We will see if that happens. The draw, though, means that the Morocco's wait to win an opening game of the World Cup goes on, and Brazil's 92-year unbeaten first match record remains intact at World Cups. We're going to look at some of the favourites, and we'll be with France training base and Spain in just a moment. Just one of the result, though, Australia's victory over Turkey in Vancouver, a 2-0 win for Australia. We talk about players that have come from different parts of the world representing their nations. Nestori Irankunda written his name into Australian football history books, Michael, born in a Tanzanian refugee camp in 2006 to Burundian parents, fled his homeland because of a civil war, and here he is. You know, that young child is now on the biggest stage in world football and scoring for Australia.
0: Yeah, this is why we love the championship, and it has to be said first and foremost. I think he plays for Watford in the championship, but his journey goes back to getting proper footballing education. I really first heard his name at Bayern Munich. He was in the academy, and it's amazing to see how the diaspora of football is changing as a whole. We're talking about black players playing for the Socceroos, and just seeing just the sense of electric pace that he gave, but also this swagger and confidence to an Australia side under Tony Popovich that a lot of people are labeling as, well, they don't really fancy having the ball. Okay, they're just going to sit back. And I know some colleagues that I work with who were saying that they're going to be a layup. A lot of American fans thinking this Aussie group was going to be the easiest group to get points from, and they went and shocked the world. I think it's time that when it comes to the World Cup, we need to be careful about how we underestimate teams, because the World Cup is the greatest equalizer when it comes to football, and especially Australia, who every time you put them in a group, we all think, they're not going to get out, right? And they do. So at what point do we start saying, well, maybe the Aussies can top the group, or at least minimum come second?
1: Yeah, they've got the USA next. I spoke to Aidan O'Neill, who plays his club football here in this city for New York FC, who was talking to us on Saturday about that young, dynamic team, which they're now building with Australia, and had great confidence they could go further than the last 16, which they made at the last World Cup in 2022. So Australia opening with their victory over Turkey.

0: Turkey. But we talked about Brazil and how they've looked. They've played their opening match. We're still waiting to see France, who lost in the final in Qatar 3.5 years ago to Argentina. Their opening game is against Senegal on Tuesday, back here at the New Jersey Stadium, known as MetLife. Loic Tansey is with us now on Sports World from L'Équipe. And Loic, welcome to the programme. You've been following the French team around. Give us a sense of what it has been like. They're based, aren't they, at the Bentley University. Massachusetts is their training facility. I think they've been staying in Boston, haven't they? What's been the feeling around the French team, Loic, coming into this World Cup?
1: Hello, everybody. Yeah, we are at the Bentley University now. The team is going to train in 20 minutes, just 15 minutes open to the media. It's like 20 minutes far away from Boston, where the base camp is. The team is going to travel tonight to New York, where they're going to play on Tuesday against Senegal. But yeah, everything is fine around the team now. The 26 players are going to train. We had some problems with Saliba because he had some back pain during the games, the Champions League final against Paris Saint-Germain. But he trained yesterday for the first time with the team, so he's going to be able to play against Senegal. So France is going to have the best team possible against Senegal for the opening game.
0: And it's a French team that is obviously brimming with confidence. It's club side, Paris Saint-Germain, winning its second consecutive Champions League title. And it supplies Loic, of course. So many of that wonderfully talented attacking options that Didier Deschamps has, with obviously Ousmane Dembele fitting into the team with Kylian Mbappe. Plenty of options. Michael Olise scoring a hat-trick on the eve of this tournament as well.
1: Yeah, Mbappe, Olise, Dembele and Doué are going to start the game against Senegal on Tuesday. So four really talented players, offensive players. But there is two things. I think there's the one part of the world was seeing the France like one of the favorites and really like a talented team. But surprising is not the case in France, for example, because there is a lot of critics at the moment around the team because they think that defensively we are not good enough to be world champion, even if the center back, for example, are Saliba playing for Arsenal and Upamecano playing for Bayern Munich. We all think that we were world champions 8 years ago, finally 4 years ago against Argentina. But we were defensive back at the time. We were not like a team with the best striker in the world. And we were like at the final and world champions. So yeah, it's surprising to see like everybody see us like one of the best teams in the world, but we are not seeing the things the same way.
0: Well, Loic, before we hear from someone who France will be facing on Tuesday, Senegal's Illiman Ndiaye, let's just get the thoughts of Michael Lahoud, Mahir Mazahi, who are with me here in New York. On France, then, I mean, the French public, then, not necessarily seeing them as the team to beat at this tournament. Michael, are they your top pick?
2: Yeah, I definitely have my thoughts on this, but Mahir, you live in the south of France. I've actually had dinner, my wife and I.
0: Oh, very nice.
2: So I'm curious, what's the chatter going on just from what you're hearing in the streets in France?
3: I left Marseille. I used to live in Marseille when you visited me. Yeah, we no longer live in Marseille. We're back in Algeria now. But from of course, like, I think when you make a World Cup final and you lose that in penalties, and then 4 years prior, you know, you're world champions, and you have the reigning Ballon d'Or winner, and you have the reigning, probably the most expensive, the best player in the world in Kylian Mbappe, and Michael Olise with the season he's had at Bayern Munich. How can you not pick France as favorites in this World Cup? I understand they have an aging midfield as well. I understand there are some questions in defense. But I think what overrides all of that is the attacking quality plus the manager. When people go back and look at Didier Deschamps' CV, he's the ultimate winner. He's won everywhere he's gone, and he's always managed a way to find balance. Yes, like Loic mentioned, in 2018, they were not the most attacking side. He knew what his strengths were. He knew he had Blaise Matuidi that could run up and down, and Kylian Mbappe then was extremely fast as well, could run up and down. He'll find ways to rejig this and make sure they're completely balanced, and I think they're definitely going to be favorites. Yeah. What about you?
2: Yeah, I'm not to the extent of Brazil that I have question marks about this Le Bleu side, but there are question marks that I have, and it's from the midfield back. Right. I agree with Loic about the back line, but the midfield is where in the previous friendlies, especially against Cote d'Ivoire, that one player that has actually been really good for Deschamps that I think could be a problem for France

0: Adrian Rabiot.
1: Rabiot, yeah.
0: I think football has been very kind to him and very generous to him, especially I've been there as a player. One of the best things that can happen on the international stage is sometimes it doesn't matter what you do at your club level as long as the manager trusts you at the international level. I think Didier Deschamps has been very trusting of Rabiot, and that could cost France. The domino effect of him in the recent friendlies, it just looks lackadaisical. It just looks like not connecting passes, and it leaves Aurélien Tchouaméni on an island. But on paper, France by far the most talented team at the World Cup.
2: And Loic, just before you leave us then, a thought on the team that you'll be facing in Senegal. We're going to hear from Illiman Ndiaye in just a moment, but of course it conjures up all the memories of 2002, the opening game of that tournament when Senegal produced that shock. And this is a strong side, isn't it, Loic? Particularly in that midfield area, just been discussing as well, very strong physical side, very talented team in Senegal. A really tough start for France.
3: Yeah, I think he's the toughest opponent of the group. Everybody speak about Norway because Norway is in the group as well. But Senegal is one of the strongest teams for me in this World Cup. Is an underrated team when you speak about Africa. For example, Morocco. You've seen Morocco was done the team yesterday against Brazil. You have to think about Senegal to go far away in that competition, because if you look at every player, they all play in the biggest stage in European football. So it's going to be tough for France, but I think it's good for France to play against this opponent straight away. And of course, for us, it's a bad souvenir, because last time we played them at the opening game of the World Cup, we lost. So everybody think about it in France, but speak about it in France as well, about that bad souvenir. But I hope it's going to be good for France as well.
2: Loic, thank you. I'll let you go now to watch the training session then that is taking place with friends. Loic Tansey from L'Équipe with us in the French camp. Yes, it is Senegal first up then on Tuesday evening. And it has been quite a year so far, hasn't it, for the team. Winning the Africa Cup of Nations. We all saw it, didn't we, with our own eyes in Rabat. They did score in extra time to beat the host Morocco. But then a couple of months later, the Confederation of African Football ruling that Morocco are the winners after Senegal's decision to leave the field of play. That has been appealed to the Court of Arbitration for Sport. Focus firmly, though, on the World Cup and this opener then against France. As Loic was saying there, a rematch of one of the most famous group matches in World Cup history. Sportswell's Isaac Fannin has been speaking to Illiman Ndiaye of Senegal ahead of this game.
4: No, not at all. It's not a distraction at all. Obviously, in our eyes, in many other people's eyes, we are the champions of Africa. And whatever their decisions will, for me, like you can't. I don't know, but it doesn't disturb us, you know. The same focus and hunger and determination that we had going into the AFCON, we're gonna do the same going into the World Cup. You know, it's another trophy on the line. So World Cup, nothing's gonna distract us. I was part of the squad that helped the team get through the qualifiers, which, you know, means much more when you obviously, my first one, I wasn't part of that team. But it's been a tough ride to get here. You know, I haven't had the easiest way up. So yeah, it means everything to me to play at the World Cup for Senegal.
5: And obviously you were born in France and then you moved to Senegal as a kid. You kind of went between the two countries. When France's name was drawn in the hat with Senegal, what was the feeling like for you?
4: Right, this feeling. I think most of my teammates were all waiting for this game. Now, obviously, for, you know, the France Senegal that happened in 2002, you know, it's kind of like a rematch, and it's a game that we all want to play as well. It's exciting. You're playing against one of the best teams in the world, with the best players in the world as well. So, you know, being born in France, you know, you kind of won that game and to go your way. So you're going to give your all to make sure you win it.
5: Yeah, because obviously the two countries are so linked. There's so many links between them. You share a language, obviously the colonial past as well. And the fact that a lot of your players could have played for France, you could have played for France if you wanted to. You chose Senegal. I mean, and that 2002 game as well is iconic. And I know El Hadj Diouf is always around the squad. You, I think, would have been about 2 years old when that game happened. So, but has he spoken to you about that game? Because it's like one of those iconic World Cup matches.
4: Yeah, always speak about that game. and

0: tell us how it was and like the feeling after they beat France. Yeah, I can't imagine that feeling that they had. So yeah, I hope he's gonna speak to us more and tell us more about how to go on about that game and hopefully get the win.
1: It's your first game in the group as well, so it's almost, do you think it's like a good thing that you guys are playing them there? It's like such a huge game, and people will be watching that game. Do you think that it actually helps you, because it's a tough group, with Norway and Iraq?
0: Yeah, I guess it's I think the best way to start the tournament, to be fair, play against France, get them out of the way, and then focus on the next ones. But yeah, so we start the World Cup very strong, but I have full confidence on the team. We have an amazing team of amazing players, mix of young and experienced. So bring all of that together, and I think we could do a good World Cup.
2: That is İlhan Çay. You can hear more from him on the latest podcast from the BBC World Service of More Than the Score. You can download that later this week. A thought from you both, Michael and Mihira, on this one before we hear from Spain, another of the leading teams at this tournament. Are we going to get a 2002, Michael?
3: it's there for the taking, right? And you can't underestimate the Senegalese side. And I'm so happy that we're hearing from İlhan Çay, because he's one of my favorite up-and-coming players on the African continent. And I think in the UK they call him Skilliman Ndiaye, because
2: Yes.
3: he's one of the most skilled players, they definitely should at least, on the Senegalese side.
2: We will now.
3: They definitely will. Just the thing that I want to see from him is kind of this thing I want to see from the Senegalese front three, Maher. And Sadio Mane aside, my question mark is who's going to come up with the goals in the big moments? We know that Mane is the legend. He is the captain of this team, is the face of what we see for Senegal. But at that number nine position, is it going to be Nicholas Jackson? Is it going to be Sherif Ndiaye? And can İlhan Ndiaye get that final end product to be consistent throughout the group stage?
4: We don't know is the answer, Michael.
3: Yeah.
4: Honestly, it's a big question mark. But they have gotten goals from all over the place in the past. We saw in the final that it was Pep Gay that ended up scoring the winning goal for them. As long as they're not consistently failing to score goals, I'm not too worried about their attacking output. My issue is more in the preparation. They lost to the United States, which, I mean, in retrospect, we saw how the United States looked in their opening fixture. That not perhaps not so bad of loss, but defensively they looked a little bit shaky in that match. Their second preparation match came against Saudi Arabia, and that match was nil-nil, and there their attack was what looked poor. So I didn't really like the preparation. But going back to something you said earlier, Michael, you said that Morocco are incredibly ambitious and it's become contagious in Africa. Prior to this World Cup, we had not just the Moroccan coach, not just the Senegalese coach, but even the Ivorian coach. We had three African coaches say that they thought they could win the World Cup. And the most shocking thing about it, Lee, was not the declaration itself. It was the fact that it didn't draw ridicule. People are ambitious about the Senegalese national team, and they should be.
2: Yeah, we heard in the first hour how it's not just about participating, it's about truly contending. And Senegal is certainly one of those teams that have those ambitions to go on and win the World Cup. They start against France. Now, we mentioned another team that is many people's pick for this tournament, and that is Spain. They have been based in Chattanooga in Tennessee. That's their official base for this World Cup. They're playing their opening game against Cap Verde in Atlanta. Juan Castro from Marca is with us ahead of this one. Juan, thanks for joining us on Sports World. We've been asking everyone about the expectations back home towards their national teams. What is the feeling then about what this Spanish squad can achieve? Because it's a top pick for many, many people.
5: Yeah, good morning. Well, the expectations in Spain are really, really high. I will say too high, in my opinion, too high, but they are really, really high. I mean, there is like an ambience that if we don't win the World Cup, it's going to be a disappointment. And that's really difficult to win a World Cup. In our best generation, we have really difficulties to do it with 4-1-0s in a row and this final against Netherlands. So, to win a World Cup is quite difficult. But as just answering your question, the expectation in Spain, in the people, and in the media are really, really high.
2: You mentioned how difficult it is to win a World Cup. Spain did that in 2010, part of a run of three successive tournament wins from 2008 to 2012 with the European Championships. How would you compare the strength of this squad then, Juan, to the one that was able to win three in a row?
5: Well, I think it's, I mean, two to compare this one with the

0: The one in 2010 is quite difficult because these players were really high performance player in all sense. I mean, if you began with a goalkeeper, Iker Casillas, Sergio Ramos, Gerard Piqué, Puyol, Iniesta, Xavi Alonso. So what a big names. We don't have so big names right now. We have really good players. We have players that have already show they can be champions in any tournament. Of course, they have won the Euro. They have won the Nations. But to compare with these tremendous historical players, I think there is another step, and this is enormous step has to be shown in this World Cup.
1: And is the big worry, the only real concern, then the fitness of Lamine Yamal? There's no need to really rush him too quickly back, is there?
0: Yeah, I mean, I think we all know, and the coach know that this tournament can be really large, really long. So no hurries for him to play. Also to Nico Williams, everybody talks about Lamine Yamal, but Nico Williams also has to maybe wait a little bit to performance really well. So our two best wingers are a bit injured, or let's say they are not in 100% performance. So maybe, you know, in the first game against Cabo Verde, it's not necessary to risk with them.
1: Juan, thanks for being with us. Juan Castro from Marca, giving us a flavour then of what the feeling's like towards the Spanish team. Any weaknesses, any vulnerabilities from Spain, or are they a real contender?
2: I think they're a real contender, and I think they're a team that more people should be talking about. And I think they're one of the favourites in just the betting odds. I don't have my betting odds in front of me. If I did, I'd probably be putting money on Spain as we speak. But I think the injuries are the big question mark. I think one player that not a lot of people are talking about that could define Spain's World Cup journey is Rodri. A lot of people forget that Rodri was the MVP and the most valuable player, the man of the match, and I'm using American colloquialisms because we are in America, but he was the player of the tournament for the last European Championship. He is the metronome by which Spanish football is defined, and Lamine Yamal will get you goals when he's healthy. Nico Williams will get you big moments when he's healthy, but Rodri, along with Pedri and Fabio Nuriz, they define matches.
1: But what about the opening game? Cap Verde, what an opportunity for them on the global stage, Maher.
3: And it's difficult to really suss out how good Cap Verde are because they weren't at the African Cup of Nations. We use that as a measuring stick for the other African nations. They looked good in the pre-match friendlies. They beat a Serbian team, but it was a Serbian team that was really rotating, trying out a lot of new players. We don't know what to expect of them. We do expect this for them to play good, attractive football in this 4-3-3 formation. Are they going to be able to stand toe-to-toe with Spain like Brazil did, Morocco did with Brazil? I'm not so sure.
1: And that is to come, excuse me, that is to come on Monday. We've almost got the news, but I'm going to keep you for a few more minutes, Maher, because you've had this journey around, and we've got to talk about Algeria. They start against Argentina, and I want a little bit more time, so we'll do that in the next hour. So Maher's going to stay with us, Michael as well, because we're going to be featuring one of Michael's former teams. I went over to Paterson in New Jersey to the rebirth of the Cosmos, this wonderful, evocative team, of course, associated with the many greats like Pelé, with Franz Beckenbauer in the 1970s. Back for a third incarnation, and Michael played for the Cosmos team. So we'll hear from some of the people that are involved in this new Cosmos, a name that I'm sure many of you around the world will know and associate with football here in the United States. So more from Michael and from Maher in just a few moments' time in New York. Let's get the latest news now, though.
4: BBC News with Sue Montgomery. Iran's chief negotiator in peace talks with the United States says fresh Israeli attacks on Beirut show Washington is not fulfilling its commitments and either lacks the will or ability to do so. Iran has long insisted Lebanon be covered by any agreement with Washington. Hugo Bashega is at the scene of the Israeli attacks.
5: This attack happens amid the expectation of the possibility of the signing of a deal between the US and Iran. And there has been the speculation that this deal could also include the end of the war here in Lebanon, where Israel has been fighting Hezbollah. We've seen that Israeli officials have been against any kind of inclusion of Lebanon in this deal. They say that the war here against Hezbollah must continue.
4: The strikes targeted what Israel said was a Hezbollah command center, killing at least three people. Kosovan authorities say they've arrested five

0: ethnic Serbs suspected of being involved in one of the worst massacres against ethnic Albanians during the war of the late 1990s. Prosecutors say the former members of Serbian special units are the first to be detained in connection with the killings of 45 people in the village of Rečac in January 1999. Early results from Switzerland's referendum point to voters rejecting a proposal to limit the country's population to 10 million. Figures indicate 55% voted against. The referendum was proposed by the anti-immigration right-wing Swiss People's Party, which claimed that unchecked migration has put pressure on the wealthy Alpine nation. Jan Poelt, a member of parliament for the Social Democratic Party, which opposed the referendum, said limiting immigration would have put Switzerland in conflict with the European Union.
1: That would be the end of our stable and institutionally strong relationship between Switzerland and the EU. We would be alone in this unstable and dangerous world that we are in, and this should be the time that we are getting closer to Europe, because we need that alliance and we need a strong bonds to our neighbours.
0: President Zelensky has expressed Ukraine's gratitude for Britain's interception of a Russian oil tanker attempting to cross the channel on Sunday. The Smirtos was boarded by Marines and Specialist Police. Lieutenant Colonel Tom Quinn is the commanding officer for the Royal Marines that carried out the operation.
2: When you're flying into a target at night and fast roping onto the deck, there's a number of risks that present themselves. But the training that we've conducted this type of operation, a maritime interdiction operation, is bread and butter for the UK Commando Force, and the associated assets were quite familiar operating within that risk envelope.
0: BBC News. Two helicopters have crashed into each other over Rio de Janeiro, leaving six crew members dead. Brazilian firefighters said they fell into the yard of a car dealership in a western suburb, exploding an impact. Small aircraft accidents are relatively common in Brazil. Two pilots were killed last month when their plane crashed into the side of a building in the city of Belo Horizonte. Bangladesh says the country's former police chief on the run from corruption allegations has been arrested in Dubai. The interior minister said Benazir Ahmed was detained with the help of Interpol. The Anti-Corruption Commission of Bangladesh accuses him of amassing huge wealth through illegal means. Philippine scientists say a massive earthquake, which killed 61 people earlier this week, has raised the seabed by as much as 2 meters in some areas, exposing coral and harming marine life. Locals say the shoreline has been pushed out by as much as 200 meters in some places. The Caribbean island of Curaçao is about to become the smallest ever nation to take part in a World Cup. The Dutch autonomous territory, with a population of under 160,000, takes on football giants Germany in Texas. The head of Curaçao's Football Federation told BBC Sport the joy and pride this brings to the island are indescribable. The BBC's John Bennett has more details.
3: Just reaching the World Cup is a huge achievement for the Caribbean island. Baseball is the nation's main sport, and they've only had a national football team since 2011. But due to their historical links to the Netherlands, they've been able to recruit players from Dutch football who have parents or grandparents from Curaçao. For Germany, this World Cup represents an opportunity to regain their reputation as World Cup heavyweights. After lifting the trophy in 2014, they've since suffered two embarrassing group stage exits.
0: BBC News.
4: Hello, I'm Lee James. Welcome back to New York. We'll have much more on Curaçao ahead of their first ever match at the World Cup finals against Germany, which gets underway in a couple of hours' time. And we're in New York then after the New York Knicks championship win, with the World Cup now well and truly underway. We saw the opening game in this area at the New Jersey Stadium, which will host the final between Brazil and Morocco, a 1-1 draw. And we've got more games to come. Of course, we'll look ahead to them. The North African football expert Nahim Azahi is with us, along with a former Sierra Leone midfielder. And as we're going to be hearing in this hour, Michael Lahoud, who played his club football here in the United States. And we're talking about one of your former clubs, the Cosmos, and the rebirth of that famous team a little bit later on. But Mahir, I did promise that we would keep you a little bit longer to talk about Algeria. Now, this morning we got a taxi over here to this bar, the Central Park Tavern, where we are, this wonderful sports bar not far from Central Park. A man of Algerian background who lived in New York for 34 years, who was very keen to talk to us about the opening game against

0: Argentina, which is to come. What a start for Algeria. He was very confident, by the way, Mahir.
1: No. I think really? It feels like a running theme across these journalists. You know, we spoke to one from Marca last hour, and he said the same thing. No, the reason why I'm not is because this iteration of the Algerian national team, let's say, begins with the arrival of Vladimir Petkovic following Algeria's elimination at the 2023 African Cup of Nations. Okay. Have they really been tested? Because the World Cup qualifying has been expanded so much, we've had a World Cup qualifying group where our toughest tests were, with all due respect to these countries, but Guinea, Mozambique. Algeria didn't really struggle in World Cup qualifying. The players are not really battle-tested. Even at the African Cup of Nations, we breezed through the group stages, but the first time we came up against a really stern test was Nigeria. And in that match, Algeria didn't just lose, they were humiliated. They were completely overrun in that match. And so the question then becomes, when you don't have too many tests, it's like, okay, was this an anomaly? Was it a one-off? Which is possible. Right? Or is this a sign, is this indicative of the fact that when Algeria plays against extremely tough opposition, they can't handle it, they wilt. So that's the reason why I have a lot of uncertainty about this national team. It's not that I don't think they can do really good things, I do, but we just don't know.
0: And it's Argentina, looking to defend their title. Lionel Messi, we said the last dance, but we said that in Qatar, didn't we? So who knows, he may be dancing for many more years. But this is a team that is still that core of the players that deliver the title. Obviously, they're 4 years older now. Is it still a team that can perform well? And obviously, they're starting up against Algeria.
2: Well, full credit has to go not just to Lionel Messi. He'll be the poster boy or poster child of everything Argentine football. But their manager in Lionel Scaloni, who has Premier League experience, and a lot of Premier League fans will remember him in his time in England, I think a lot of people on the surface will look at Argentina and think, okay, they're an older team. You look at players like Nicolas Otamendi. He's almost 40 years old. He's getting there. But I think Lionel Scaloni's done an excellent job in just weaving in some younger players in there. A player that Chelsea fans may be aware of or should be in the next couple of years, Valentin Barco, has looked sensational in the last couple friendly matches, getting goals and really making a case of maybe he's one of the young players to watch at this coming World Cup. But the strength of this Argentine side isn't just in the front line with players like Messi and Julian Alvarez. It's in the midfield. I think that is where they changed the game at the last World Cup. That's where their World Cup was really defined. Messi and Alvarez got the goals, but it was Alexis McAllister who came out of nowhere in Argentina, obviously playing in Brighton, now playing in Liverpool, and taking control. Rodrigo De Paul, now at the beach in South Beach, but previously at Atleti, playing out of his skin. And, of course, Enzo Fernandez announcing himself to the world. It's why Chelsea broke the bank for him, because of his performances at the World Cup. So that trio of players, along with players like Giovanni Lo Celso, who looks reborn at this time, and Betis in Spain, that's really where the heart and soul of this team is. And I think they might surprise a few people with the hunger and bite they still have.
0: They're in Group J. We're going to be hearing about all the debutants. There are four nations, including Curaçao, making their debut in this tournament. Jordan are one of those, and a future opponent as well for Algeria. Also, Austria in that group. Do Algeria get it out of that group, Mahir?
1: I'm 50-50. Look, I think if you talk about African teams, Morocco, Senegal, and Ivory Coast, in my opinion, even though they're in a tough group, those three will definitely get out. Egypt, because they have New Zealand and Iran, who are obviously going to be playing under extremely difficult conditions, I think Egypt will get out as well. So those four teams, book them. They're automatic.
0: Okay,
1: Algeria is 4.5. For they're the 50-50, 4.5. It can go left or right. This team does have a lot of exciting young talent. You talk about Ibrahim Maza from Bayer Leverkusen. He's been likened to Florian Wirtz. And for me, the prototypical modern midfielder. He's so good at receiving the ball in tight spaces, getting vertical and progressing the ball either through dribbles or passes. They have Reinait Nouri at Manchester City. You know, they have Enis Hedjmusa at Feyenoord, who should be starting over Riyad Mahrez, but won't. So they have the talent. The talent is there. Again, I just don't know if they're battle-tested, and there are a few questions in extremely crucial positions, including a goalkeeper where Zinedine Zidane's son Luca will probably be starting.
0: Yes, he was in MetLife Stadium, Zinedine Zidane, on Saturday. I'm sure he will be in Kansas on Tuesday to see his son play. So you're going, well, you're putting four through out of the 10 African nations, as we've been hearing earlier on Sports World, qualifying record number. four, but how many more do you think? How many do you think will make it through the group stage?
1: I think those four, so Morocco, Senegal, Ivory Coast, and Egypt, and I'm going to put Algeria as 0.5, so 4.5.
0: Okay. Michael, what do you think? About four or five of those African nations?
2: I'm going to raise the stakes. I think Algeria get through the

0: big thing is this is an expanded World Cup, so the third place does come into effect. The big game that's going to define their World Cup hopes is the game against Jordan. And that's where players, and I'm so happy you mentioned Ibrahim Massa. I'm in love with Ibrahim Massa. I'm going to really paint the wall with Ibrahim Massa posters.
1: We've got the mural up there.
0: After this World Cup, he's a player that we're going to remember. Maybe he's just a bit more after this World Cup, but I think in time for the next African Cup of Nations, he's going to be the main man for Algeria. I love some of the glimpses that we saw at AFCON, but go back and watch him against Manchester City for Bayer Leverkusen. He ran City off the park. He bossed the entire game. You could say that about a lot of the Leverkusen players like Patrick Schick, but he was the player that I really keyed in on. And you talk about dual nationals. He's German-born. He came through the Hertha Berlin Academy. And so Algeria doing well to do recruitment as well. But the talent is there. I just wonder if this World Cup comes one cycle too soon for them, though.
1: Where are you going to be for Algeria's game?
2: I'm going to be in Montreal. So Montreal is a city where we have the largest Algerian community in North America. 60,000 people have a cousin. Everybody has a cousin in Montreal if you're Algerian. And so we're going to be going to a street called Jean Talon, which is in northern Montreal. And it's kind of like what I experienced yesterday at Stanway, but to a much larger extent. There is going to be cafes. There's going to be grocery stores, bakeries. And I'm really just going to try to be with people and watch the match with them.
1: Well, that's going to be a wonderful occasion. I'm sure. Mehir, thank you so much for dropping by our sports bar in New York.
2: Always good to be with you, Lee, and nice to see you again, Michael.
0: Pleasure, man.
1: They've been catching up, and I'm sure our paths may cross at some other stage in the tournament as well. Mehir, thank you so much. Michael is staying with us because we're going to be talking about the debutantes at this tournament. Jordan, who we've just been talking about, one of them. Just before we do that, though, Michael, we look at what your World Cup is going to be like and where it's going to take you, because your career has taken you around the United States, hasn't it, as well, for the teams that you've played. I'm going to be in Philadelphia in a couple of weeks' time, Philadelphia Union, one of your teams that you played for. What were those experiences like of coming to the United States, then, Michael, and playing your club football here?
0: It's been an just incredible journey. If you'd asked me when I first came here back in 1993 if I would be living out my dream first and foremost as a professional footballer, I just would pinch myself thinking about that. But I think now to be in the media space, I really have such an appreciation for just how each city has its own unique culture and unique just sense of self. And that's the tapestry that makes the United States of America. It's not too dissimilar to what we see in England, where the North, the Geordies, have their own sense of culture. The Scousers have their own sense of culture. And obviously, the further south you go, London is a cosmopolitan city. Can't forget about the Brummies in Birmingham as well. Shout out to them and the Villa fans. But I really am so happy to see so many of the different cities I played for. The New York, New Jersey area with the Cosmos, getting World Cup games. Obviously, the final is going to be played here. And also the city of Philadelphia, the city of brotherly love. I don't know if you know this. There's this massive sense of competition between the two cities. People in Philly do not like people in New York. People in New York definitely do not like people in Philly. So to be a former athlete who has ties to both city, I feel very grateful that I think both fans like me. Up until now.
1: Yeah, you can just about keep both sides happy, can't you? And you mentioned one of the teams that you played for in the Cosmos. Now, the World Cup final will be played in New Jersey. It's not far away from Paterson. It's where the new New York Cosmos play their home matches at the very historic Hinchcliffe Stadium there. I went along the other day to hear about the team that is reformed. They're playing for the first time this year. But of course, back in the 1970s, the Cosmos name transcended sports, became a global cultural phenomenon, signing the superstars like Pelé, Franz Beckenbauer, Carlos Alberto. They won 5 North American Soccer League titles before folding in 1985 when the league collapsed. But the Cosmos brand has experienced multiple revivals, reformed again this year. They're playing in the third tier now of US soccer. You've played for that team, though, in a previous revival in 2013, winning titles. Now, what is it like to play for a name that is just known throughout the world?
0: I think that the New York Cosmos is the closest thing we have to football heritage here in America. And in the UK, especially in England, you guys invented the game. But the thing that I've always been an admirer of is there's a sense of football heritage. You go through any of the London clubs, you can name them by name. Any of the Manchester clubs now, even with the new money that's come into Manchester City, there is a sense of history there. Obviously, Liverpool, who in my opinion is the biggest club in English football, when you tie with those 20 Premier League titles or English top flight titles.

But the Cosmos was always the sense of a North Star that soccer or football could be a reality here in the United States. I actually remember that my time with the Cosmos, one of our assistant coaches, Aleko Eskandarian, his dad actually played for the Cosmos. His dad played for with Pelé and Beckenbauer and all the big names. And he said it was just a dream. Every day you woke up and you felt like you were

0: But I think on sporting levels, it's very understandable because Manuel Neuer, the sense among the population is just that he has this aura, which could help a lot. You know, when you're a striker running towards Manuel Neuer, you might have second thoughts. So, yeah, I think it's good to see him back in the Germany team.
1: It is a big call, though, isn't it, by Julian Nagelsmann? Because, you know, you wonder what it will do for the team spirit. He's a fantastic goalkeeper and he has that aura, but he has made some errors before in the past, both for Bayern Munich and Germany. But a brave move from Julian Nagelsmann.
2: Marie, what about the fitness of Musiala as well? Coming back to action in what, January, after breaking his leg, dislocating his ankle at the Club World Cup last summer. A lot is going to depend on Jamal Musiala and Florian Wirtz to provide the creativity for this Germany team.
0: I completely agree. It will come down to those two finding tight spaces in, you know, what's expected to be a very tight defence of Curaçao. Musiala hasn't looked the same player since his return, which is, of course, understandable. But, you know, you just need one moment from him and he can be one of those best players in the world. So I think the hope is certainly that he'll have one or two strokes of genius, set up a goal or score. And that's what Nagelsmann will be looking for from him.
1: Yeah, I think Florian Wirtz could end up being one of the stars of this tournament. I know he had a difficult first season with Liverpool, but Julian Nagelsmann, his system, I think it gives him a bit more freedom. He's a lot more himself. I love watching him at the last Euros. It was one of my favourite things, watching Germany. You end up just watching him. His movement is superb. So I really hope that he lives up to his potential at this World Cup.
0: Yeah, I mean, he's looked good in the last few Germany matches, so should be fun to watch him.
2: What's the feeling about what this squad can achieve then under Julian Nagelsmann? Since winning the World Cup, full-time champions Germany haven't won a knockout match since that final. We've had group stage exits. You know, what's possible this time around? That surely can't continue, Marie.
0: Right. They won back the hearts of Germany at the home Euros, where they were, of course, very unlucky to go out against Spain. And Cucurella is still kind of a villain in Germany for that handball, which wasn't penalised. But, the expectations, I would say, are low. It's more like I hear from my foreign friends that they're counting Germany among the favourites. But Germans, I think, would be happy for this team to make the quarterfinal. Just nice. That's a good position for the players to be in, that they can, you know, exceed expectations with a bit of grit and talent.
1: Sounds like a good atmosphere there. It is a difficult group, though, isn't it, Lee? The fans are loving it. They're excited about Germany. I think on paper, it's a difficult group. Ivory Coast, for me, I know everyone's talking about Senegal and Morocco, but they're in really good form. They won AFCON 2023. Ecuador, everyone's dark horse. I don't want to talk about dark horse predictions after what happened to mine, Switzerland, yesterday. But I think it's a tough group for them. Probably this their easiest game, but the next two matches are going to be a big challenge for Germany.
0: Yeah, I agree with you that Ivory Coast, I count them as a dark horse. Also, they have a lot of players who either currently play in the Bundesliga or have Bundesliga experience, which will really help them. I think Diomande is going to be a big challenge to contain on the wing. I actually do see that being Germany's hardest game in the group. So it'll be interesting to see how they fare against Ecuador.
2: We've got, just over 30 minutes to go, Marie. Just leave us with what the atmosphere is like there. We heard some of the fans behind you. What is it like in Houston?
0: There are fans everywhere, so we're actually still trying to get in, and there's torrential downpour. So it's a bit end of the world atmosphere here. but honestly, after the heat, having this rain now is really nice. So I think everyone's just excited to be here and excited that they got tickets.
2: Well, we hope you get in, Marie, and we hope you stay dry and keep out the rain.
0: Yeah. Thank you very much.
2: Thank you so much, Marie Schultz. Welcome with us in Houston then, with the downpour, the atmospheric conditions playing a part, no doubt.
1: Struggling to get in there. Have you told our struggling to get into the stadium story from the stadium yesterday, Lee? So walking into the stadium, big security guards come up to me and Lee and say, "Get out the way. There's a VIP coming. Please make a path for a VIP." And I see a huge entourage in the distance. So I think, who is this? This has got to be a president, or this has got to be an absolute football legend.
2: It had the feel of presidential, to be honest.
1: Or Taylor Swift. I thought maybe Taylor Swift is here. And my daughter, when I tell her the story that I've seen Taylor Swift, is going to be so impressed. But it was a YouTuber, a streamer, to be fair, he's the biggest in the world, iShowSpeed, who seems to get VIP access to wherever he wants to go at the World Cup, meeting Ronaldo, the original Ronaldo, meeting Kaká. So he streamed past with the

0: massive presidential entourage.
1: Yeah, there were some big guys around him.
0: Yeah, I wasn't going to mess with those.
1: He was right in the middle
0: of them
1: all.
0: I walked out of the way straight away.
1: But you've gone viral, haven't you, John? Because you were filming the arrival of iShow Speed, which has now gone on social media.
0: Yeah, my ball patch is in full view as iShow Speed streams past. But I'm sure we'll see him at other games because, yeah, he has access all areas.
1: Yes.
0: To promote this World Cup. And to be fair, he is promoting this World Cup. People who don't know much about soccer or football, they're seeing his videos and maybe getting into the tournament.
1: Yes, I saw him interacting with Ronaldo, the Brazilian Ronaldo, at that MetLife Stadium ahead of Brazil against Morocco. That was 1-1. We've heard from Richelt Bockum in Houston ahead of the first game of the day, Germany against Curaçao. And we touched upon the other two teams in the group then, Ivory Coast and Ecuador. They will meet later in Philadelphia. So Ivory Coast, Coach d'Ivoire playing in their first World Cup since 2014. Max Gradel was part of that squad that year. Ivory Coast, two-time African Cup of Nations winners. Max has been telling me what it means for the country to be back here in the finals.
2: Oh, it means a lot. It means a lot for a country like Ivory Coast because all the people in Ivory Coast, they do everything for football, you know. They live for football, you know. Also, football is the only things that make everybody understand each other. When you have people that they don't get on, if there's football match, then you will see them together, you know.
3: Yeah, it's what sport can do, isn't it? Bring us all together. And what were those experiences like for you there, Max, playing at a World Cup, being given that opportunity to do that and to play it in Brazil as well?
2: Yes, for me it was like one of the biggest things like happened in my life, you know. So for me, World Cup is like, you know, I don't think there's anything above that, you know, and it was a great experience for me, and also like to paint that in Brazil. So it was amazing, you know.
3: A real life changer then, the fact that you got that chance to play at a World Cup, Max.
2: Yeah, that changed everything. That changed everything in your life, in your football career, you know, your profile, the way people see you now. Everything changed, you know. You don't see things similar anymore, you know.
3: Yeah, it's a very special event to be a part of. And obviously Ivory Coast playing this time around then. Only Morocco and Tunisia had a better record in qualifying. How confident are you feeling about their prospects then at this World Cup?
2: I think that the good thing is that people don't see us coming, but it's good because then there will be less pressure on the team. But I think that there's a room for us to create a big surprise in this World Cup. I'm totally confident in the team, you know, and the staff, the coach. So I think that there'll be good surprise, you know. People will be very surprised of the level of the team.
3: Yeah, you mentioned the coach, Amer Seyfi. What has he brought to this squad then? He came in and had that immediate impact, didn't he, winning the Cup of Nations in 2023 and has now taken them to a World Cup.
2: Yeah, Messi, he's one of us, you know. He's been there, he was there, so he knows the house. And then he's been an international player himself. So he knows what it takes to play for this team, you know. And then I think that it's easy for him to lead the team because he knows everything as a player and then as an assistant, then as a coach. So I think that he was the perfect guy to lead the team to the World Cup. So for the players also, is very nice because he acts like a big brother around them, you know. And then he doesn't have only the role of the coach, you know. He's like a big brother, you know. And then after down the field, he become a coach. So is easy for the players, you know, to get close to him, you know, to give everything for him, you know, because they have this, we had this relationship with him, you know. We are lucky to have him in this World Cup.
3: Yeah, leading Ivory Coast. And I think as well with the squad, it's a blend of experience and youth as the leadership of the captain, Frank Kessié, as well. They don't just rely on one individual for goals. So what do you think that team approach is going to be?
2: Yeah, I think it's a mix of experienced players like Frank, Siri Mikel, and you know, the other players with the young and exciting players, you know. And this is down to the coach and his staff again, because they found the middle bay, you know, how to mix this group together. And then also the way the coach is doing, is managing his team also is very, very important. But people don't speak about it too much because tactically he's working very well. He's doing some amazing things. We saw it again.

0: against a team like Scotland, the team like France, you know, the way he managed the team. But I think people don't too much speak about his tactical work, you know. And then I think they should pay more attention to that because he's a very, very clever coach and he's doing a very good job with this team.
1: And this group then, with Germany and Curaçao to come, how crucial is this opening game against Ecuador later today going to be, Max, then? Because both sides will really fancy their chances of progressing, won't they?
0: Yes, I totally agree with you. You know, in these days, there's no easy games anymore. We saw it with the games that we watched before. We saw it against yesterday, Morocco against Brazil. And then, you know, so there's no easy team or small team anymore, you know. If the team arrive to qualify to the World Cup, that means that they're a good team, you know. So I think it's an open group. And then we believe in our chances. And then I guess that the other team, they still believe in their chances. So it's an open group. And then it's very important that the first game, if you cannot win it, you don't lose it.
1: Yeah, you don't want to start with a defeat, do you? Because it's an opportunity, isn't it, to get out of the group stage for the very first time for Ivory Coast. Do you think that is possible? Can they achieve that?
0: Yes, they can. They can. Of course, they can achieve that. With the potential of the players that we have, with the staff, experienced staff we have, and a good coach and the good organization around the team, I think the players, they have everything to achieve this, you know. And then also that the way that the chance that we have to have like 48 teams, you know, so that gives more chances, you know. So we have no excuses. We have to go for it and give everything. And then I'm sure that we'll be to the next round.
1: We've been talking today, Max, about whether an African nation will win the World Cup for the first time. Do you think we are getting closer to that? Do you think we could see that?
0: I think that this question, no people was asking this question, back in the days. So if people start to think about this, that means that we are getting very close. And why not this year, you know? It'd be very nice, you know? And then I see that the African nation, they've been working very well recently. They are getting close every day. We saw it with Morocco in the last World Cup semi-final, you know, it never happened before. So now we want to go to the final and why not win it? You know, I think it would be very, very good for African football, you know, and then we hope so. We definitely hope so. And why not this year?
1: Yeah, why not indeed? And best of luck to Ivory Coast. Max, thanks so much for talking to us.
0: Thank you very much. All the best.
1: All the best.
0: Good luck to England also.
1: Max Gradel, I think we'll need that luck, John, to be honest. That's to come against Croatia. But Max Gradel talking there about why not a team from Africa this time around. Why not Ivory Coast? What can they do in this group then, starting with Ecuador?
2: As we said, when we were talking about Germany, it is a tough group, but I really like this Ivory Coast team. I was surprised when they were knocked out in the quarterfinals of the last AFCON to Egypt because they started the tournament so well in the group stage. Dynamic team. They seem to have been even better than when they won the AFCON in 2023. So it was a surprise to me that they lost that game. We've talked about Yandy Amande, one of the most in-demand attacking players in world football, expected to join Liverpool next season. I really hope he can be one of the stars of this tournament. So, yeah, they have some momentum under MSV. As for Ecuador, I'm so looking forward to watching them play because so many people are talking them up. Second in South American qualifying, despite being docked 3 points. This is a golden generation of talent from Ecuador, a massive opportunity for them. It's defensively where they're really strong. This is a massive game. It's one of the games, when I saw the group stages being drawn, it's one of the games I was looking forward to because there is so much on this game. A battle, you would say, for second place with Germany top of that group.
1: So that is then with two more matches as well on this Sunday at the World Cup. We'll look ahead to them. Here's something I didn't think we'd be talking about on Sports World. Mixed martial arts on the South Lawn of the White House. That's on the way after the latest BBC News with Jeanette Jalil.
3: Thanks, Lee. President Trump says Israeli strikes on Beirut should not have happened, particularly on a day when the US is close to a deal to end its war with Iran. He criticized Israel for responding to what he called a very small and meaningless attack by Hezbollah in which no one was injured or killed. Mr. Trump said Hezbollah should also stop firing. Sebastian Usher in Jerusalem is watching.

0: watching for any Iranian response.
1: Certainly here, there is now a concern and anticipation that Iran might strike again. There is the prospect of retaliatory fire. We've had a senior military official in Iran quoted in the Iranian media saying this attack will be answered, but didn't give a timeline of that. I personally can't see how the situation in Lebanon can be resolved before this deal is done.
0: The Kosovan authorities say they've arrested five ethnic Serbs suspected of being involved in one of the worst massacres against ethnic Albanians during the war of the late 1990s. Prosecutors say the former members of Serbian special units are the first to be detained in connection with the killings in the village of Rečac 27 years ago. Abiona Boya reports.
2: Kosovan police raided several towns early on Sunday to arrest those accused of involvement. This is the second case launched by prosecutors trying to bring perpetrators to justice. A previous one identified 21 Serbs, including top police officials, but they are all beyond the reach of the Kosovan authorities. More than 40 civilians were killed in the massacre, with Serbian forces making now debunked claims they'd been part of the Kosovo Liberation Army. The killings generated international outrage, including from the then US President Bill Clinton.
0: Voters in Switzerland have rejected a proposal to limit their country's population to 10 million people. 55% voted against the plan. The referendum was proposed by the anti-immigration right-wing Swiss People's Party, which claimed that unchecked migration had put pressure on the wealthy Alpine nation's public services, housing and the environment. The Caribbean island of Curaçao is about to make history as the smallest ever nation to take part in a World Cup. The Dutch autonomous territory, with a population of less than 160,000, takes on football giants Germany in Houston, Texas. Only one of their World Cup squad was born on Curaçao, with the other 25 players all hailing from the Netherlands. Now, let's return to Lee James in New York.
3: Jeanette, thank you very much. Yes, we're just 30 minutes away from that match kicking off in Group E, Curaçao against Germany. We're looking at pictures now from our sports bar here in New York of the crowd inside the stadium. Fans of Curaçao, what a moment it is for them taking on the four-time champions, Germany. We've got more games to build up to. The Netherlands begin their campaign against Japan, Sweden against Tunisia to come in Group F. Before we get back to the World Cup, though, let's take you around the world of sport and start with Formula One. Ferrari's Lewis Hamilton has won the Barcelona Catalunya Grand Prix. He crossed the line ahead of the Mercedes of George Russell and McLaren's Lando Norris, making it the first all-British podium in Formula One since 1968. The championship leader, Kimi Antonelli, retired from the race with four laps remaining following an electrical problem. So for Hamilton, it is a significant moment. His first victory in the red of Ferrari, the seven-time world champion, relieved to finally get his maiden win for the new team.
4: I started out a dream last year, which seemed almost impossible during my time last year, but we never gave up hope, and the team just continued to lift me up. I watched Ferrari have all that success when I was younger, watching it on TV, and as I've been racing here, I'd always watch the screens and wonder what it would be like to win in that car, and it's come, and I'm forever grateful to them, and this is just the first, I hope, of many, but the car felt fantastic, and Forza Ferrari.
3: What a moment for Lewis Hamilton then, with his first victory for Ferrari. In cricket, it's day three of the Women's T20 World Cup. It's being hosted in England. India scored 170 for the loss of six wickets in their match against Pakistan, who are 80 for six after 12 overs in reply. Earlier, Bangladesh avoided a scare as they beat the Netherlands by six wickets. The match, though, went into the final over, Shona Akhtar striking a boundary from the first ball of the final over to get Bangladesh over the line. And in tennis, with Wimbledon coming up, Croatia's Donna Vekic has won the women's final on the grass courts of Queens in London. She beat the British player Emma Raducanu 6-love 7-6. Vekic was beaten in qualifying and only put into the main draw when Marta Kostyuk of Ukraine pulled out through injury. Vekic says it was good to get back to winning ways.
5: Well, at first I was like, oh no, I won 6-0. That's sometimes a curse in tennis. But, you know, she really stepped up. She played some amazing tennis. I was just, you know, thinking to myself, just try to stay with her, make her serve it out, try to make her play every single ball. And I managed to come back. to be honest, the last her service game. And

0: the tiebreak. It's all a bit of a blur right now, but yeah, I'm really happy I managed to win too. Every match is a bonus, and I was playing better and better with each match, improving, and I think I played some really good tennis in the end.
1: That's Donna Vekic after her victory at Queen's. We're at the Central Park Tavern. We're in New York. They're showing all the matches from the World Cup here. It's a sports bar that's got all the action on. We've got the footballs hanging from the ceiling. We've got the flags of the 48 competing nations and people coming into the bar now as we're just coming up to 1 o'clock in the afternoon in New York. People filing in for the games of the day here at the World Cup with Germany Curaçao, the very first one. Really significant, though, in New York this weekend with a success for the New York Knicks winning the NBA championship for the first time in 53 years. And a weekend where the sporting focus is really on this country. We're going to Washington, D.C., the nation's capital now, for the UFC Freedom 250. It's part of the celebrations to mark 250 years of United States independence. The Octagon has been built on the South Lawn of the White House. It's going to stage an event. Topping the bill is Aliya Topuria, who defend his UFC lightweight title against Justin Gaethje, one of two championship fights then taking place later this Sunday. So let's hear, before we head to Washington, D.C., what both fighters feel about this incredible contest, starting off with Topuria.
2: He can try. I know that I'm the best in the world. He's going to have the Octagon, and he can prove me wrong. I feel that I'm the best. If you think that I'm not, just prove me wrong if you can. But I have my doubts. I know that I'm going to take his lots out in the first round. This is all I know.
3: And there's no doubt this guy is one of the best in the world. He's number two on the pound for pound list. I have so much experience in the cage, and I'm going to use that experience to be great. All I got to do is go in there and be perfect. I trust in my abilities.
1: Well, let's take you to Washington, D.C. now then. Brett Okamoto works as an MMA journalist for ESPN and joins us on Sports World Now. Brett, I don't imagine you would have expected to be covering a sporting event quite like this at the White House.
4: Yeah, I mean, especially with the UFC, I've been covering the sport for 15 years. I started in, so a little more than 15 years, 2009. It used to be banned in you know, states across the United States. They couldn't even hold their first event in the state of New York until about a decade ago, when the state of New York took off the ban on professional mixed martial arts, so they could have an event at Madison Square Garden. So I really, this sport has grown up a lot in the last 10 to 15 years, and to see the level at which it has to go from that to now on the lawn of the White House, it is pretty remarkable. Yeah,
1: it is, to where we have got it, and clearly with the support of President Trump, to have it as part of the United States 250th anniversary celebrations is very significant as well.
4: Yeah, of course. You know, the relationship between President Trump and Dana White has, we knew that they were, you know, friendly with one another, that they've done business together in the past, but the level at which it's grown over the last several years has, I think, really even surprised people that were familiar with, you know, how the two felt about each other and the relationship earlier. Even people that are very close to Dana White, and I've known Dana White since I started covering the sport, and I never saw this coming. I never saw him, you know, being this close to the White House, speaking at political conventions and attending dinners and everything else. The marriage between, you know, politics and the UFC has been very surprising and pretty amazing to watch.
1: So, incredible setting for the UFC then on the South Lawn of the White House. Just describe what we have there, with the Octagon having been built to stage this event.
4: It's the White House, you know, I thought maybe that it would be used as a backdrop and, you know, obviously a very significant backdrop. And no, it's basically full access to the UFC. I mean, the fighters were practicing walkouts where they're walking out of the Oval Office. They're, you know, walking through the hallways of the White House and then downstairs. You're going to see all that on the broadcast. I mean, they're not just using it as a prop. They are using it as a staging area. It is it is full access into, you know, essentially into the White House. And then as you walk out onto the lawn, it's, I mean, the fact that it's outside, you know, I've covered the UFC in different venues, you know, that have all, you know, there have been different grand ones, there have been historic ones, but to have a fight outside is, there's just

0: something about it. It just makes it so very different. It feels very intimate because it's smaller than, you know, obviously all the arenas that we're used to covering in, but then it still feels very grand because of this claw structure that they build. So it's standing, you know, way above and height-wise above the White House. So it's looming over everything, but then still the seats themselves feel intimate and it feels like you've really been invited into something very private. So it's truly, truly, truly unique.
1: And tell us what you think we can expect later then. We heard from both fighters for the main event. How do you see that going?
0: In a way, the UFC couldn't have come up with a better script for the main event. You know, and they were looking at other fights, and I think that they were very open to other fights. But the way it worked out was very genuine. Justin Gaethje kept winning fights. He got to a place where he deserves to be here. He wasn't supposed to beat an English fighter, Paddy Pimblett, earlier this year, and he went out and dominated that fight, and he got this opportunity, and he's a big underdog. He is a significant, significant underdog. You know, according to the odds, he's only got about a 20% chance to win against this Spaniard and Ilia Topuria, who is undefeated, who has been not only winning fights, but knocking them out in violent, violent fashion. There are a lot of people who are, quite frankly, worried about Justin Gaethje at age 37 going in there with a guy who hits like this. But what else could you want? You know, in this setting, on the White House, with America watching, and he's representing America. It's an underdog story on the anniversary, the birthday of the United States. You know, I don't think the UFC necessarily drew it up like this. It just so happened. And I think, you know, when you tell that story, it's kind of perfect. And then we'll see how the fight itself goes. It's a tall, tall task for Justin Gaethje, but this guy has been an underdog throughout his entire career. He's 8-2 as an underdog. So he knows how it feels, and he's very ready.
1: Brett, thank you so much for joining us on Sports World and setting the scene for what we've got to come later. UFC 250 then on the lawn of the White House. That's Brett Okamoto with us on the BBC World Service. So back at the World Cup, 15 minutes away from kickoff, Germany against Curaçao. Let's look, John Bennett, now, though, at other games coming up and Group F. Two more matches to come later this Sunday. Let's start with the Netherlands against Japan getting their campaigns underway.
2: Yes, a lot of people are talking the Netherlands as well, semi-finals at the Euros back in 2024. This is an amazing stat I was looking at. Unbeaten in 16 World Cup group matches going back to 1994. So you think they're going to get through the group with ease. But they lost to Algeria in a warm-up match, which is a bit of a concern. Meanwhile, Japan aiming to get past the last 16 for the first time. Recently beaten Brazil, recently beaten England. 54 goals in qualifying. This is expected to be a really successful World Cup for Japan.
1: Okay, well, let's hear from one of Japan's players right now then before we take a look a little closer at this game. The Japanese defender Maya Yoshida captained the side in Qatar. He's been speaking to Sports World's Manny Jasmi about what the expectations are for this Japanese national team.
3: For me, quarterfinal, which we never been, is the main things. The stage which we never been, we never seen. Then after that, it's a bonus stage.
4: If Japan finish in the top two of their group, they might get Brazil or Morocco, which is quite difficult in the second round. Would they fancy their chances against either of those teams?
3: Yeah. You know, after the last World Cup, they win almost every game, including Germany, Brazil, England. So I would say, why not? We beat Brazil last year. If we play again, it's even more difficult. That's very sure. And Morocco is one of the best teams in Africa. But to be honest, the next round, whoever come, is very hard.
4: Netherlands and Sweden are in Japan's group, and Japan have an excellent record against European teams, unbeaten in 9 games. Has the mentality of the national team changed since you started playing?
3: Of course, now it's more player playing Europe, especially high-level European competition. Like beginning, I was in FFF Venlo, like bottom Dutch league team, which was very good for me to have a fast step, but time has changed. Now, Japanese players' reputation is much, much higher. So now, daily base or weekly base, every player play with or play against World Cup-level players. That experience is a huge difference. That's the main thing for me. Shouldn't forget that road started by the older players like Nakamura, Nakata, Shinji Ono. These guys are open the door and our generation start to go. And now the door is even wider.
4: in Qatar.

0: Qatar, you were the captain when Japan beat Germany and Spain and finished top of the group. Were the players surprised by those results?
1: Yes. To be honest, that kind of game was a lot of luck we have. Most of the position they have, and we defend so many times. But recently now, like, for example, I watch the Scotland or England games, we control the game, we manage the game and dominate the position as well. So that's different. That's this next step, because if we just keep defending all the time in the World Cup, you just get exhausted and no energy left for next round or more after that quarterfinal, semifinal. So the playing style is very improving so far.
0: So tell us about this team. What are the strengths of this Samurai Blue?
1: Biggest strength is solidarity. They play collectively as a team. Probably individual players are not good as Spain or France or England, but collectively they work really hard and they like to sacrifice for each other. Ito, Doan, Nakamura, these are defending so much and also high press and get the ball and the counter-attack.
0: Takekubo was at Real Madrid. He won the Spanish Cup with Real Sociedad in April. How important is he in Japan's attacking strategy?
1: I know him since he was 18 or even younger, and I like him so much. His mentality is more than Japanese. I would say more Spanish. That's influenced many players in national team too. That's why a couple of times he started to get armband. This generation, I know these guys are since they are very young, but now they're leading national team. This position is the most competitive position for national team. Kubo, Doan, also Nakamura, Kamada. These guys are very, very key players in national team. So I expect new generations guys, especially Kubo, be the game changer. Kamada, regularly playing Premier League, has not become a news anymore, but this is incredible things. My time, well, Okazaki play every game. Kagawa Shinji play a lot of games, but the consistency they have is different. Even me, I didn't get that kind of regular playing time.
2: That is the Japan international, Aya Yoshida, captain of the side in Qatar, speaking to Sports World's Manny Chasmi. Well, let's get the Dutch perspective now. Stan Wagman joins us, a reporter for the Dutch news site now.nl, and he is in Dallas for the game. Stan, what's the feeling then about the Netherlands' prospects coming into this World Cup?
3: Well, I think the feeling is a bit negative overall, to be honest. We haven't beat a top 25 country in the last couple of years. The last time was against the US in the World Cup of 2022. And after that, we played 13 matches against top 25 countries, but we haven't won any of them. It didn't happen even in the second spell of Koeman as a head coach. And the big problem is Japan is in the top 25. So that's quite a big problem, to be honest. So we don't have a really good feeling about this match.
2: Yeah, where are your goals coming from? Memphis Depay, clearly such an important figure there, but will you be able to get enough goals?
3: No, we don't think so. If we look at our attackers, we don't have the individual qualities that teams like France, Spain, Argentina have. Gakpo of Liverpool hasn't had the best season. Malen did with AS Roma, but he hasn't scored for the national team of the Netherlands in 2026. So he's performing well in his club, but not in a national team. So that's quite a big problem. And if you look into the whole squad, we don't have that many goals. Maybe Tijani Reinders of Manchester City can score from midfield, but I only think we have three goal scorers, Gakpo, Malen and Reinders, to be honest.
4: What about Virgil van Dijk? How crucial will he be, and how much of a concern is it that last season with Liverpool he didn't seem to be at the top of his form? Do you think he can regain his top form for this World Cup?
3: Yeah, we generally hope so. It will be his last World Cup. He already said it, so it should be a special tournament for him. He hopes so. But yeah, in Holland, he's a really leading figure in the Dutch team. He's really important for all the players. He's the leader of the team. He is at Liverpool as well. But in Holland, we I don't know. We always see him like playing well at Liverpool. Not really last season, but we doing him doing well in Liverpool. But in the Dutch

0: seem, I don't know. He doesn't reach his form, like his top form when he had with Liverpool in the last couple of years, maybe. So there's like missing something in his international career. He has to perform something really well now to be like a real legend for the Dutch national team. He isn't really right now.
1: Stan, before you leave us in Dallas, what about the Dutch fans there? Is the famous double-decker Angie bus there? Is the support there? Are you turning the city orange?
0: Yes, a colleague of mine is there now, and I've seen some videos of getting it all crazy. To be honest, we thought, like, in Germany, of course, 2 years ago, we saw all the videos behind the orange bus and some and stuff. Now there are less supporters. I only think a couple of thousand, but the videos are pretty good, and I think this is something they don't usually see in the US. So I think they will enjoy the Dutch team this tournament. Yeah.
1: I'm sure they will. It always brightens up whichever city the Dutch national team are playing in. Stan, thanks for being with us. Stan Vagman in Dallas then for the Dutch news site now.nl ahead of the Netherlands against Japan. And then we have Sweden against Tunisia, John. This is at the Estadio Monterrey in Guadeloupe. Guadalajara, so what about this game?
2: Sweden, how are they here? They didn't win a single game in qualifying. They got through to the playoffs, though, because of their Nations League finish. And to be fair, with Graham Potter in charge, the new manager, they stepped up, beating Ukraine and beating Poland. But yeah, they're only here because of this World Cup expansion. But they're determined to make the most of it. Graham Potter has seemed in great spirits. He's been at the training ground wearing a cowboy hat. It's a different Graham Potter to the guy who was under pressure at West Ham. Tunisia, new manager in Sabri Lamouchi. They disappoint me sometimes, Tunisia, the way that they play. I think it's going to be very, very difficult for them at this World Cup.
1: John, the games that are to come a little later on then at this World Cup. Now, we've almost got Germany against Curaçao, the first game of the day. I can see on our screens here in the sports bar, the national anthem of Germany is being played out inside the stadium. Now, we wondered what fans would be here. We've got a gentleman in front of us in the German national team shirt. Now, we thought, wonder what fans are going to be here in New York. Roger Wittmann is here in front of us, one of the influential football agents in Germany. But you're here as a fan, are you, Roger, today?
3: Yeah, just like a fan, you know. So for sure, I will travel as well to the other games. But the German yesterday, we joined the Brazil games, was as well amazing.
1: Now, I know, you know, Julian Nagelsmann very well. What's the feeling then coming into this World Cup?
3: You know, for me, it's the fifth World Cup. So I felt home again, you know. So it doesn't matter where it's in the world, you know, I always felt home. So I like these feelings, you know, I got it. So I'm really, really, for me, I'm always again amazed about it.
2: As a football agent, I really want to talk to you about the situation with Manuel Neuer in goal. So Oliver Baumann was the first choice goalkeeper. Now it's Manuel Neuer. If you're the agent to Oliver Baumann and he's calling you up saying, I can't believe this, I've been dropped for Manuel Neuer, what would you be saying to him?
3: Listen, first of all, I know everybody. You can imagine. I know Manuel since he's a boy. You know, he played for Schalke 04, and I know Baumann. So, you know, for the Germans, especially for the Germans, we have just one number, and this is Manuel Neuer. For some kind of reasons, he got injuries and some stuff like that, everybody was thinking maybe could be the career's over, something like that. But for us in the Germans, everybody wants to get him in a goal, believe me. And this has nothing to do with the attitude or the goalie Baumann. He's as well a good goalie, but Manuel is for all of us the one and only.
1: Is there going to be one big breakout star? You know, looking at who's going to be signing, who's going to be making waves in the big clubs in Europe?
3: Of course, all of them are here for that, no? Looking for that. For example, now we have a new participant like Curaçao, so it's a big chance to show the strengths of all the boys that are there. So let's see what happens. What's the outcome for all of them now?
1: We're going to leave you to go and watch the match.
3: I'm happy with it. He's
2: going to make some signings.
1: Yeah,
2: he's looking at the
1: Curaçao. He's going to be on the phone very soon. Leave us with a prediction, though, Roger. What do you think, then, for this game?
3: The prediction of the game is simple. I don't want to be arrogant, but if you cannot win the game, I'm really disappointed. I think 3-0 would be a nice game for Curaçao.
1: Okay.
3: A nice result. Sorry for that.
1: Yeah. Roger, thank you so much for stopping by. We didn't expect to bump into you here in New York, but thank you very much.
3: Okay, thank you. And enjoy, huh?
2: Thanks, yeah. Roger.
1: Thank you. Roger Wittmann with us, football agent in Germany. Thank you. Enjoy the game. John Bennett as well. Thank you very much. He's going to be here throughout the tournament, of course, as I will be. We're moving on to Toronto. Toronto next weekend in Sports World. You're going to be in Philadelphia.
2: I'll speak to you from there.
1: Yes, so John's gone on the train. Good

0: Yeah, with that.
1: Thank you. Get my luggage on.
0: We'll see if he gets to Philadelphia. Lots more to come then. Join us throughout for our coverage on the BBC World Service. But from us all on Sports World today, from a city that is celebrating with the New York Knicks in New York, it's goodbye.
2: Sports World is a BBC Sport production for the BBC World Service.
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4: Poet Ian McMillan supports his local football team in the north of England, Barnsley FC. He's also keen to fly the flag for England and Scotland as he writes a poem for In the Studio, marking the FIFA World Cup. We hear from a Ghanaian commentator and the Poet Laureate of California.
3: In the Studio, Tuesday at 3:30 GMT. In half an hour, we're in the studio.
5: What does a plate of food have to do with happiness? Danish chef and author Trina Hanneman has spent decades championing Scandinavian food culture around the world. Now, she invites us into her Copenhagen kitchen to explore hygge, the art of creating warmth, comfort and togetherness.
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6: They're tiny, yet without them, life as we know it wouldn't exist.
7: About three quarters of the crop species that we consume around the world are pollinated, at least in part, by insects.
8: These animals do things that sound impossible.
7: These are beetles called jewel scarabs. So these live in cloud forests in Central America, in Costa Rica, for example, and it's thought that they've evolved this beautiful metallic, like polished metal kind of look to their entire body as a way of camouflage. So if you live in a very moist environment, if you live literally up in the clouds, you're surrounded by droplets of moisture. If you have a kind of silvery surface on your body, well, then perhaps you look like a little droplet of water and so avoid being eaten by predators.
6: We're going to be hearing about their astonishing feats and find out if insects are disappearing because of climate change. Join me, Jordan Dunbar.
8: And me, Greer Jackson, after the BBC World Service news for The Climate Question.
9: BBC News with Sue Montgomery. President Trump says Israeli strikes in Beirut should not have happened, particularly on a day when the US is close to a deal to end its war with Iran. He criticized Israel for responding to what he called a very small and meaningless attack by Hezbollah and urged both sides to stop the fighting in Lebanon. Israel's strike killed at least three people. Iran said it showed the US was not fulfilling its commitments under the peace process. Hugo Bashega is at the scene in Beirut.
10: The Israeli military described this as a precise attack that hit what they said was a command center being used by Hezbollah to advance attacks against Israel and also against Israeli troops occupying parts of southern Lebanon. And the Israeli Prime Minister Benjamin Netanyahu and the Israeli Defense Minister said this attack was in response to attacks that have been carried out by Hezbollah against Israel. We've seen those attacks, rocket attacks, drone attacks that have been carried out by Hezbollah in recent days.
9: The authorities in Kosovo have arrested five ethnic Serbs suspected of being involved in one of the worst massacres against ethnic Albanians during the independence war of the late 1990s. Prosecutors say the former members of Serbian special units are the first to be detained in connection with the killings in the village of Rečac. Abiona Boja reports.
11: This is the second case launched by prosecutors trying to bring perpetrators to justice. A previous one identified 21 Serbs, including top police officials, but they are all beyond the reach of the Kosovan authorities. More than 40 civilians were killed in the massacre, with Serbian forces making now debunked claims they had been part of the Kosovo Liberation Army. The killings generated international outrage, including from the then US President Bill Clinton, who condemned it as a deliberate and indiscriminate act of murder. It played a key role in the decision of NATO to intervene in the conflict. The war between Serbian forces and Kosovan separatists left at least 10,000 ethnic Albanians dead and over 90% of the population displaced.
9: President Zelensky has expressed Ukraine's gratitude for Britain's interception of a Russian oil tanker attempting to transit the channel on Sunday. The Cameroon-flagged Smirtos, part of Russia's shadow fleet, was boarded by Marines and specialist police. Lieutenant Colonel Tom Quinn is the commanding officer of the

0: the Royal Marines.
1: We've actually been preparing for operations of this nature for quite some time now, but the execution took around 6 hours from start to finish. We had a Navy-led operation to monitor the situation, and when the conditions were appropriate, we conducted the interdiction and took control of the vessel from there, so a number of hours.
0: World news from the BBC. Swiss voters have rejected a proposal to limit the population to 10 million. The referendum proposal came from the right-wing Swiss People's Party, which claims that unchecked migration has put pressure on public services, housing and the environment. The government and business leaders say the vote shows Switzerland wants to stay close to Europe. A former Bangladeshi police chief who'd been on the run from corruption allegations has been arrested in Dubai. Benazir Ahmed was chief of police during the rule of Prime Minister Sheikh Hasina, who was ousted in a mass uprising in 2024. Here's our global affairs reporter Anbarasa Natarajan.
2: The Anti-Corruption Commission of Bangladesh accuses Benazir Ahmed of amassing huge wealth through illegal means. Four of his flats in Dhaka, as well as land, were seized. Mr. Ahmed has denied corruption charges. He fled the country 3 months before the fall of Ms. Hasina. During his career, he was also head of an elite security unit that's accused of human rights violations. In 2021, the United States sanctioned Mr. Ahmed and six other officers from the Rapid Action Battalion, an elite force accused of abducting and unlawfully detaining opposition figures.
0: New York police say they arrested 63 people after victory celebrations by the Knicks basketball team turned violent. One person was shot and four others stabbed as others set school buses on fire and smashed up police vehicles. Thousands had spilled out onto the streets after the Knicks clinched victory in the NBA Finals for the first time in half a century. The Caribbean island of Curaçao is making history as the smallest ever nation to take part in a World Cup. The Dutch autonomous territory is taking on four-time champions Germany in Houston, Texas. BBC News.
3: I think I've read The Very Hungry Caterpillar more times than I've actually slept.
4: It's one of the top-selling kids' books of all time, about an insect that goes on a huge leaf and fruit binge.
3: Yes, but think about it. It's also a story about how an animal dissolves its own body and then rebuilds itself with wings.
4: Incredible. The stuff of science fiction, or indeed nightmares. Welcome to the insect world, where even the smallest creatures do the wildest things.
3: It's the subject of today's climate question from the BBC World Service. Plus, we're going to be asking, how is climate change impacting these micro monsters? I'm Greer Jackson.
4: And I'm Jordan Dunbar.
3: Let's meet our insect expert. In his spare time, he is a fire eater, a circus performer, and trains fleas to perform stunts. Yes, you did hear me correctly, Jordan. He's also a zoologist and a lecturer at the University of Falmouth in the UK. It's Dr. Tim Cockerell.
5: Hello, it's great to be here.
3: Really great to have you, Tim.
4: Tim, my favourite fact, though, apart from all of those, is that you have an insect species named after you. Is that Dr. Cockerell, or are they just Tim?
5: So it's built into the Latin name, into the scientific name of this insect. So it's Megaphragma cockerilli. So it's got the cockerel bit. So if a species is named after a person, you usually just put an I on the end. So it sounds really impressive, and I do like to talk about it, obviously.
3: It does sound really impressive. What did you do?
5: So I found it up a tree in Borneo, at the top of a rainforest canopy in Borneo. And I should say as well, although it does sound like a super impressive thing to have a species of animal named after you, if I say to an entomologist that I've got a species named after me, usually they say, oh, what, only one? Because there are lots of entomologists who have many, many, many species named after them. And, of course, people like David Attenborough who have hundreds of species named after him. So, I found it at the top of a tree, a rainforest canopy in northern Borneo. We climbed up all the way to the top. We extracted it from the canopy and we discovered it as a new species. And it was described by a scientist in the Natural History Museum, Andrew Polacek. And it's only ever been seen by humans once. There is one single specimen in existence and it lives on a tiny microscope slide dissected in the Natural History Museum.
3: Oh, so it's really small. What does it look like?
5: In fact, it's one of the smallest animals on planet Earth. It's about half a millimetre long, or slightly less than that, about the size of a grain of sand. And so if it was flying around in this

0: studio, if it landed on your hand, you probably wouldn't even notice that it's there.
1: How did you find it if it's so small?
0: Well, we have various sampling techniques, and so this was a particular technique where we send a substance up into the canopy of the rainforest that knocks the insects down, and then we collect them in trays, and then we look at them under the microscope afterwards. And so a lot of the time you end up with this a kind of insect soup, and you don't know what's there. So that you could spend a morning in the rainforest and you can collect enough specimens to spend the next 20 years analysing back in the museum. And so we look at it down the microscope and then realise it's something completely new to science, and then the laborious process begins of taxonomy. And so that's a specialist in that particular group of insects that have to check it against all of the other specimens of all of the other things in that family or in that genus in museums around the world. They have to borrow specimens, get it down the microscope until they're finally certain that it is a brand new thing.
2: And is it a fly? Is that the closest thing?
0: This is, it looks like a fly. It's actually a kind of wasp, a parasitoid wasp. Oh. And so a really interesting thing about wasps is that when you say wasp, most people imagine those big black and yellow things that annoy you at picnics. But the vast majority of wasps are very small things, and they have this life cycle called the parasitoid life cycle, whereby they lay their eggs inside another animal, usually another insect. And then the larvae of the wasp live inside that insect, a kind of meals on wheels. So they get this source of live food. And then a caterpillar, for example, will be munching away merrily on a leaf, completely unaware of what's going on. And then rather than turning into a beautiful butterfly, it kind of explodes and hundreds of tiny little parasitoid wasps emerge.
2: Is that where they got the idea for the alien franchise?
0: Exactly
2: from?
0: That. Yeah, it's a direct. It's
2: and you've discovered a new one.
0: Yeah,
2: and you're really happy.
0: Absolutely. But now, that sounds like a weird thing, doesn't it? You know, the idea that there's this weird way of life, this kind of alien, literally from the Alien films, this alien way of being. That way of life is probably the normal way to be an animal on planet Earth. So there are probably more species of parasitoid wasp than there are of any other different kind of, certainly animal or complex living thing, right? Yeah. So they're enormously diverse. It's probably the most diverse group of animals on the planet. You can add up all of the species of everything else, all of the other animals, all of the plants, all of the mammals, vertebrates, amphibians, reptiles, everything else. You add up all of that number of species, it still doesn't come close to the number of insect species that exist on planet Earth.
2: Spell out for us what it is they do for us, whether we are aware of it or not.
0: So they've been around for an extremely long time. So the best part of half a billion years, 480 million years ago, is when insects first arose. And so they were around long before the dinosaurs, for example.
1: Yeah,
0: yeah. So they've seen the dinosaurs come and go. And so every ecosystem that anything that we see, when if you look out the window or you pick your favourite animal species or even humans, they've evolved in the context of these ecosystems that are intrinsically kind of interwoven with insects as a big part of them. And so flowers wouldn't exist were it not for insects. So the vast majority of flowers are pollinated by insects, and a flower is just an advertisement to an insect to say, can you come and share my pollen around with some other plants for me, please, and I'll give you a reward. And so we get this co-evolution for the best part of half a billion years of insects with everything else, and so they are just intertwined with everything that we do. And of course, there is then that question, what do insects do for us? And the answer is a huge amount. So the pollination services, for example, pollinating our crops, about 3/4 of the crop species that we consume around the world are pollinated, at least in part, by insects, right? And so that we can put a value on that. It's called an ecosystem service. Those things that we take from nature, the benefits that we gain from nature, that we can put a specific economic value on. And it's about $500 billion globally each year. Just that value of pollination. So it's pollination, it's pest control. Often people encourage beneficial insects in crops. In citrus, for example, so if you go into some citrus plantations, oranges and lemons and things like that in the tropics, people encourage nests of this species of ant called the weaver ant. They use their really fascinating things. They use their larvae, a bit like a hot glue gun, to glue leaves together to create this. So the larvae secrete silk. The adult ants use them like a glue stick, gluing these leaves together so they have these arboreal nests. And then by foraging out, they strip all of the pest species from the citrus plantations. You know, so it's this great example of working with nature, basically, rather than spraying pesticides all over the place. There are usually some kind of beneficial insects or other animals that can suppress pest populations.
2: So I suppose my question is, could we live without them then?
0: Absolutely not. Just the pollination services alone, you know, the foods that we eat. If you imagine coffee, chocolate, berries, so many of our fruits, apples, apricots, all of these rely on insects being pollinated. As well as those things that we eat, there are also the oils that we eat. You know,

0: huge part of our diet. So if you go into a supermarket and look at a product on the shelf, some kind of vegetable oil will be pretty close to the top. And one of the most important oils around the world is palm oil. Palm oil pollinated by a tiny little weevil that's been exported from the native range in Guinea and West Africa and now is all over the world. So the entire kind of world population of that incredibly important crop is used in biodiesel, in cosmetics, in most kind of processed foods that we would buy. It all relies on this one species of weevil, which is now around the world with all of these crops.
1: Thanks, Tim. A reminder that you're listening to The Climate Question from the BBC World Service. I'm Greg Jackson.
2: And I'm Jordan Dunbar.
1: With us, we have zoologist Dr. Tim Cockerell.
3: Tim, you've told us how important insects are, but the key question for us is, how are they being affected by climate change?
0: So it's a really interesting question. There are some really key examples that have been studied about specific examples of insects that are responding in various ways to climate change. Broadly speaking, though, because insects are so diverse and because ecosystems are so complex, the short answer is we don't know exactly. We've got some kind of inklings, but it's always going to be that answer when it comes to studying any kind of ecosystem is that, it's complicated and we're working on it, but we don't know exactly. And so when it comes to climate change, there are broad trends. There have been some meta-analyses, which is where you take lots and lots of individual studies and combine them all together to see those broad trends. And there is a decline in insect species diversity, a slight decline, and certainly in insect abundance. So it's those two things we think about when we're studying biodiversity, is abundance and species richness, the diversity of things, and then the sheer kind of physical volume of things that exist. And so there have been some studies that are showing a decline in insect abundance and some small decline in insect diversity, just kind of globally as those broad trends. But again, it's very difficult to tease out literally the climate question, right? To tease out the effects of climate, because we're in a situation where insects are facing threats from all sorts of different angles. In a way, the good thing in terms of studying ecosystems and environments is that insects are the canaries in the coal mine, right? So if an ecosystem is being affected, it will be shown in what is going on in the insects. You know,
1: why?
0: Because they're an intrinsic part of most ecosystems on planet Earth. And so if something is going wrong, well, the insects will be showing it. They're so diverse, so there are lots of species. You can study them relatively easily. But again, with that proviso that an ecosystem is a very, very complex thing. So we have some of those broad trends, but then insects are also facing habitat loss, habitat fragmentation, increased use of pesticides, and then some other things that we wouldn't necessarily think about. Of course, urbanization. Let's say that you build a road through the middle of a forest, then rather than a big patch of forest, you've got two smaller patches of forest, and they behave very differently. You know, smaller patches of forest can't support as many animals, but then, of course, you've got the physical disturbance, and then you've got the streetlights, and insects react. We've all seen the idea of a moth to a flame. We've all seen insects flying against the window at night or coming to the light bulb. And so light pollution, for example, is a massive issue as we become increasingly urbanized. And so insects are being faced by all of these issues, left, right and center. And so teasing out the broad climate impact is actually very difficult. There are specific examples, though. Really specific examples.
1: Yeah, I'm kind of looking down as to what you've got hidden under the table, Tim. Yeah.
0: Well, I've got several things, yeah. So let's bring out this one first. So this is a... Now, I'm going to use the word cockroach.
2: Right.
0: I've just kept it in this container temporarily so that we don't infest the studio with cockroaches. And it's perfectly happy and healthy in there. And I'll put it back in its natural habitat in a second.
1: So this cockroach is probably a bit smaller than my thumb. It's actually speckled, like a grey speckled colour with a very dark black head, shiny black head. It's actually, dare I say, kind of beautiful.
0: So they're about 4,500 species of cockroach around the world. Only a handful of them are pest species, right? So most of them are very gentle, benign creatures that are involved in decomposition in ecosystems, right? So they decompose rotting wood. They live in caves and feed on the guano from bats and things like that. This is a species of insects that was discovered about 10, 15 years ago in a cave in Guinea in West Africa, in the entrance to a cave. And it's thought now that this is extinct in the wild.
1: Gosh.
3: So it's only in captivity?
0: Yeah, and it's kept reasonably widely. It's adapted quite well to captivity and it's bred by kind of hobbyist insect keepers around the world. But it's very likely that this is now completely extinct in the wild. Yeah, of course.
3: And do we know why they've gone extinct in the wild?
0: It's mining. And I brought that in as an example, you know, so their habitat is being significantly affected by mining. But

Because insects are so intrinsically linked to ecosystems, everything, like all species, have evolved to occupy a particular ecological niche. You know, so they have a particular set of requirements. What do they feed on? What are the other species that they interact with? What's the temperature window that they live in? What's the humidity window? And so lots and lots of species are vulnerable to being kind of wiped out completely by, of course, those human impacts like mining, but other things as well, and climate change.

0: Why has it taken so long for arrests to happen nearly three decades later?
1: It's just been incredibly difficult to find out who these people were. The arrests that were undertaken today, they found masks and documentation of these people's identities, so it's been quite difficult.
0: These five Serbs, four of them former police officers?
1: Yes, and they were supposed to arrest six people today. The sixth man is still at large. He wasn't in the residence that they were searching, so only five of those six have been found. And this is in addition to 21 other people who have been identified but are just out of Kosovo's jurisdiction. So they can't be arrested at this time.
0: And this all comes, Abiona, as NATO has announced that it's cutting troop numbers in its peacekeeping mission in Kosovo because it says the security situation there has improved.
1: Yes. As a few days ago, they're reducing the 4,600 strong peacekeeping force that is in Kosovo. There haven't been many major incidents. The last one was in late 2023. Overall, since the end of the war, it's been relatively calm. You get a few minor disturbances between ethnic Serbs and ethnic Albanians, but overall, there is a sense of calm in the country. There's not any concerns that a war might happen again in the near future.
0: Abiona Boya. Switzerland has rejected a proposal to limit the country's population to 10 million people. Around 55% of those who voted in the referendum rejected the plan. It had been put forward by the right-wing Swiss People's Party in what it said was an attempt to reduce pressure on housing and public services. Imogen Folks reports from the Swiss capital, Bern.
2: Switzerland has grown rapidly in the last 25 years, from 7.3 million people in 2002 to 9.1 million today. 25% of them are not Swiss. The right-wing Swiss People's Party said pulling the emergency brake on immigration would solve problems like high rents or crowded trains. But in the cities where these problems are most acute, voters disagreed. In Zurich, Geneva and Bern, more than 70% of those voting rejected the population cap. Switzerland has an ageing population. It needs doctors, care workers and hotel and restaurant staff. They come from all over Europe, thanks to non-EU member Switzerland's participation in free movement of people. Swiss Justice Minister Beat Jans welcomed today's result.
3: With today's decision, the voters have sent a signal in favour of stability, openness and reliability. They have shown clearly that they want to continue relations with the European Union and that in these uncertain times, stability is important.
2: Key to that stability is access to Europe's single market, where half of all Swiss exports are sold. Leaving free movement of people would likely have meant losing that access. And Switzerland, although neutral, is increasing its defence spending. It hopes to cooperate on security with Europe. With the world so unstable, the government argued, now is not the moment to alienate friendly neighbours. The Swiss People's Party is disappointed at its loss, but Member of Parliament Thomas Eschi warned that the problems it highlighted won't go away.
4: 45% said yes to this initiative of the Swiss People's Party. I think that's a very clear signal to our government, to the other parties, to the big lobby organisations of the economy, that the current development cannot continue as it has in the past.
2: Most Swiss voters won't disagree that challenges around housing and transport need tackling. But what today's result suggests is that many of them may be weary of the People's Party's constant focus on immigration as the source of Switzerland's problems.
0: Imogen Folks. Now, what does it feel like to be President Putin's youngest enemy? 17-year-old Alexander Browder has just found out this month. Alexander, the son of the anti-Putin and anti-corruption campaigner Bill Browder, has, like his father before him, been sanctioned by Russia. This after the high school student published research into how Moscow may be using cryptocurrency to evade Western sanctions. The teenager, who's due to take his final school exams next year here in the UK, says it's proof that his work has touched a nerve. Julian Warwicker asked Alexander Browder how he first discovered that he'd been sanctioned by President Putin.
5: It's a funny story. I'm still in high school. I was sitting at the back of my economics class. I opened up my laptop and I saw a Reuters headline stating

0: stating that I was sanctioned is unprecedented. They've never sanctioned a high schooler before. And so it's clear that my work exposing their currency laundering schemes has touched a nerve.
1: They're obviously unhappy with what you're doing. So explain in sort of layman's terms what that work involves.
0: Yeah. Over the past year and a half, I created the largest open source database of cryptocurrency money laundering. And what I discovered is that state-sanctioned actors like Russia, Iran, and North Korea are heavily utilizing cryptocurrency to launder their funds. And specifically, a recent development with Russia's money laundering efforts is that they created Russian-backed stablecoin. So a stablecoin is a type of cryptocurrency which is backed to some real value like the dollar or gold. And in this case, it's backed by the ruble. It was set up in January 2025, and it's been sanctioned here in the UK, in the EU, and the US, but it still continues to function. What I discovered is that many illicit cryptocurrency exchanges, which allow the stablecoin to be converted into cash, registered in Kyrgyzstan, and even more shockingly, it's been reported that the mastermind behind this scheme gifted the Kyrgyz president a luxury jet. So it's clearly a politically motivated thing. 2 months ago, on the back of my work, 26 senior MPs and lords wrote to the UK Foreign Secretary urging sanctions on these enablers. Or 2 weeks ago, the government responded by sanctioning these enablers. But then what came out as a surprise to me is that I myself was sanctioned by Russia.
1: You mentioned sanctions several times during that explanation. I mean, clearly people listening to this conversation will be aware of the sanctions that already are in place against Russia because of what's happening in Ukraine. But is your argument that this particular methodology that you've described gets them around those sanctions?
0: Exactly. It's cryptocurrency for the Russians has become one of the key tools that they use to skirt Western sanctions. And also, not only that, to fund their war of aggression and target Western countries.
2: Alexander Browder. Now, this is not a sentence I ever thought I would say, but in the next few hours, a cage fight will be held on the White House lawn.
3: America was built on bold ideas. And on June 14th, on one night and one night only, we are going to pull
2: this unprecedented and highly controversial event is to mark both President Trump's 80th birthday and the 250th anniversary of U.S. independence. Thomas Morgan reports on why the mixed martial arts fight, known as the Ultimate Fighting Championship Contest, is being widely criticized.
4: On the same storied lawn where Bill Clinton hosted the 1993 Oslo peace signing and Richard Nixon gave his final farewell, now stands the Claw, an arena taller than the White House itself. Inside an octagon, the stage for Donald Trump's UFC fighting show. The president has close ties with UFC leaders and has endeared himself to its fan base of young men who are crucial to his own political rise. But not all approve. A YouGov poll found that 51% of Americans disapprove of the event, perhaps as the cost is said to be $60 million, at a time when inflation is rising at its fastest rate in 3 years. The occasion will not only mark the president's birthday, but it is the first in a series of events to commemorate the 250th anniversary of American independence on the 4th of July.
2: Thomas Morgan. And that's it from this edition of The Newsroom with me, Janat Jalil. Thanks very much for listening. Stay tuned for a summary of world news.
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6: Shipwrecks. 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

0: I travelled to southern France to follow in the footsteps of Mary Magdalene. Alongside 11 other women on pilgrimage, I was drawn into ritual, grief, and the possibility of transformation. But could following an ancient path really help me on my journey of healing and integration? 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
1: BBC News with Andrew Peach. President Trump has condemned Israel's latest attack on Beirut, saying it shouldn't disrupt his hopes of signing a peace deal with Iran today. He criticised Israel for responding to what he called a very small and meaningless attack by Hezbollah. Iran insists that Lebanon must be part of any peace deal. Kosovo says it's made the first arrests linked to a massacre of ethnic Albanians by Serbian forces in 1999. The incident galvanised international opinion against Belgrade and spurred NATO to intervene in the conflict. Protesters and police have clashed outside the UN headquarters in Geneva on the eve of a G7 summit in nearby Evian in France. Protesters threw bottles, stones and firecrackers at the police, who responded with tear gas and water cannon. Several buildings were targeted. Swiss voters have rejected a proposal to limit their country's population to 10 million. More than a quarter of Swiss residents are foreigners. Swiss access to the EU single market is dependent on commitments to the free movement of people. Ukraine has welcomed Britain's seizure of a Russian oil tanker in the English Channel, calling it a blow to Moscow's war machine. The tanker is part of the so-called shadow fleet of vessels that carry sanctioned oil. The Ukrainian and Russian presidents have rung Donald Trump to wish him a happy 80th birthday. President Zelensky thanked him for US support for Ukraine. An aide to Vladimir Putin said the leaders had a friendly and frank conversation lasting nearly an hour. The Indian Army has introduced a new uniform code that drops many British colonial era symbols and procedures. It's also banned unconventional hairstyles and unauthorized beards. New York police say they arrested 63 people after celebrations of victory by the Knicks basketball team in the NBA finals turned violent. One person was shot and four stabbed. BBC News.
0: At the top of a mountain in the south of France, at the Chapel of Mary Magdalene, I finally attended a funeral no one else knew was taking place. It was a pilgrimage that had started 9 days earlier in London. So, this is it. Next stop, Gatwick Airport. No turning back now. You're listening to the documentary from the BBC World Service. I'm Natasha Serlin, a Jewish, divorced mother of two. For this week's Heart and Soul, I'm on my way to join a pilgrimage following in the footsteps of Mary Magdalene. Until a few months ago, I was not someone who had ever imagined going on pilgrimage, let alone a Christian one. In fact, I knew almost nothing about Mary Magdalene. But months earlier, I'd picked up a book about her, and found myself unexpectedly captivated. These words from the book stayed with me.
2: Mary revealed that love is within us. We are love, and we don't have to earn or prove or deserve this fact. And if we can recognise that we've never been separate from it and bring it forth outside of us, this is what saves us.
0: For years, Mary Magdalene was represented as a sinner, a penitent prostitute. But in 2016, she was officially recognised by Pope Francis as Apostle to the Apostles and First Witness of the Resurrection, and her vital role in Christian mythology and scripture became more widely apparent. So here I am, travelling to the Pyrenees in Europe, to trace the route she is said to have taken across France, to the cave at La Sainte Baume, where she is believed to have spent the last 30 years of her life.
3: Hello, I feel like I know everyone because I've seen them
0: on the pilgrimage. There are 11 other women from around the world, none of whom I've met before, but all with their own personal stories as to why this journey is important for them.
4: It had been about 2 months that I had received a diagnosis for a mass in my

0: ovary, and the doctor didn't know exactly what it was, but it was huge. It was 13 inches big. So I truly feel that there was a grace that moved me to make the decision to come.
1: The remembrance of beauty through experiences of pain, and knowing that you're not alone, and in that too, being able to feel supported and held.
2: For me, when the invitation to join this pilgrimage landed in my inbox, I took it as a sign. I was at a moment in my life when I was carrying more than I knew what to do with. I had lost my mother, been through a divorce, and lost someone I loved very deeply. Our first stop is in Spain. We're heading to Montserrat to see the Black Madonna, a wooden statue of a Black Virgin Mary, which was discovered in a mountain cave by shepherds in the year 880 AD.
3: Listening to the bells with the rain, the wind.
2: We're welcomed by our guides, Leslie Lacoste and Aude Barras.
4: Here at her hermitage, on the top of the great mountain of Montserrat, bowing in incredible gratitude, asking for protection and guidance on this journey together. For as we walk in 12, we get to remember with every step what we are here for. May every one of our steps be an offering into deeper surrender into this great beauty.
5: Oh my goodness. That is literally the biggest rainbow I have ever seen.
3: It's incredible.
2: When my mum died, I kept on seeing rainbows, so this felt like an auspicious sign. We had come to Montserrat to see the Black Madonna, but already I felt like the pilgrimage had swept me up on a journey into a new world.
5: Being on the mountain and seeing the rainbow, that made me cry. That was just so powerful, so beautiful. And it's my sign from my mum when she died. Gosh, it's only my first day of pilgrimage, and it feels like something profound is happening.
2: Today we left Montserrat in Spain and we drove through the Pyrenees into France. Tonight we're staying in this lovely kind of guest house with a woman called Sophia Alatea, who is very devoted to Mary Magdalene. So it's a kind of big rambling house with like pictures of goddesses and saints and Frida Kahlo and beautiful flowers everywhere. I wanted to meet the woman who created this haven.
5: So I'm looking at Alethea, and her eyes are so sparkly and blue and beautiful and light and open. Oh, it makes me actually want to cry.
0: My darling, if I may say, I see it coming out of you too. We are most definitely sharing love with one another.
3: Yeah,
0: it's two-way traffic. My name is Alethea Sophia. I first came to this region in 1999, and within days, like yourself, I was captured by some kind of spirit that was calling me on a quest.
5: And tell me about what you've created here.
0: It's an old summer schoolhouse for children run by the Catholic Church. And even before then, where we're sitting right now, used to be a home for 6 to 8 young Jesuit priests who were here for silence and solace and working the land in prayer. You are being invited into a home, a sanctuary, a refuge for kindred spirits who are all being drawn here by the rose, Mary Magdalene, the safety, the somatic ease of the place. It's a haven. It's almost her embrace. It's her heart that we're landing in.
5: How were you drawn here? How were you drawn to Mary Magdalene?
0: From a very early age, I began to pray, quite simply because I wanted to. My father was a Catholic, so he taught me how to. And he had what I would call a great love for Jesus and the Holy Spirit. He would often cry when praying, because he was coming into contact with that love. So I'm looking on in awe and wonder, saying to myself, I want some of this. So I prayed. And even as I was a drunken, raving teenager, I would still slump into bed at the end of my night or nights and start praying.

0: So there I was, journaling away whilst praying, and in comes a voice from the same area as my Jesus place, and it said, "If you really want to know me, come to France." Felt like Jesus, but I knew, that's not his voice, but by golly, it's close. Within days, I was called to come to France, and so my own Indiana Jones journey began, and just trying to figure out her sacred places. So I've been snatched. I can't leave. All I can do is embed myself further, which I am now finally surrendered to.
1: And create a beacon for other people to come and find sanctuary and find her in.
0: Gosh, absolutely. I feel as if every part of me is in service to her, to Jesus, to the Holy Spirit. In our age, our language, our storytelling, our transmission of the grace, free of religion, free of dogma, free of conscription. It's just, it's plentiful, it's generous, and it's here.
1: Actually, what you just said really touches me and resonates, because for me, this is not a religious journey, and it's free of dogma. I'm actually sitting in a spot just at the edge of some woods on a little bench surrounded by green with a Mary Magdalene statue behind me. I didn't really understand why we were starting in Spain and going to see the Black Madonna, but now I do understand that really that was about the beginning, the Divine Mother. I feel like now we're in the right headspace to begin our Mary Magdalene pilgrimage. Now the journey really starts, because from here on, this pilgrimage becomes less about following a route and more about opening to what Mary Magdalene might mean for each of us as individuals. She is being reimagined here, not simply as a figure from scripture, but as someone whose story of love, grief, endurance, and transformation may hold echoes of our own. And so Leslie and Aude begin by asking us to let go of what we think we know.
2: Connecting to the consciousness of Magdalene in whatever way she speaks to you, and releasing all preconceptions of who she is, of what you've read, what you've heard, what you've seen. Allow her to present herself to you in this place of expansion, because she is the doorway to something greater within.
1: It's day 3, and I'm now sitting in my room. I can hear the running water outside, and the room is a haven to all things Mary Magdalene. I feel really peaceful today, quiet, soft. I don't know what's unfolding. I feel like I'm on this pilgrimage because some, I think, a door or some portal, some things will change and open, but I don't know what. So this is about remaining present in the void of not knowing and accepting that. And on the windy bus journey through the gorges and the mountains, I started thinking about the questions I wanted to ask myself and share as part of my pilgrimage. My questions to myself: what is a pilgrim? What does being on a pilgrimage mean to me? Why have I come on a pilgrimage? What do I hope will come from this pilgrimage? And I'm going to start with, why have I come on a Mary Magdalene pilgrimage? I think I have been through so much in the past 3 years, from my mother passing, my marriage ending, and the death of my beloved. And that's been the most significant, I think. I think finding that love and losing that love

I think finding that love opened my heart again after my marriage ending. And I think losing that love has opened my heart, because that has felt like the only way to open and to soften and to be more raw and more present. And the love hasn't gone. The love is still with me. And that's what's so incredible. And that's why I was drawn to the Mary Magdalene.

0: In the morning at Le Comte in France, we anointed each other with nard oil, the same precious oil Mary Magdalene is said to have used to anoint Jesus before his death. In Christian tradition, Mary Magdalene's anointing of Jesus is remembered as an act of extraordinary devotion. Nard was precious, worth a year's salary, and her decision to pour it onto his feet from an alabaster jar was criticized by some of the other disciples as excessive. But the gesture has endured as one of tenderness, intimacy, and preparation for death, and is felt by many to epitomize her message of love, inner awakening, and union. One of the women had lost her grandmother in the night. As I wiped her tears and anointed her forehead, I felt what it meant to truly tend to another person's grief. And as the oil was pressed into my own skin, I felt something else too. I was realizing that what we honor becomes more sacred. And like the nard oil itself, I could feel the impact of that sinking in.
1: Felt on the shore, right? Like she did 2,000 years ago, arriving on these waters on a boat without oar.
0: It was here on the French coast, at Sainte-Marie de la Mer, that Mary Magdalene was said to have arrived, on a boat with no sails and no oars, after being exiled from Judea. As Aude told us more, I began to visualize Mary Magdalene's journey, imagining her world.
1: Like, if all of these are legends are just opening us to deeper layers of ourselves, right? And I think for me, pilgrimage is that. There's stories, there's lands, there are places, but then it's your own pilgrimage. It's your own relationship. When have you found yourself on the boat without oar? Exiled. No knowing how you're gonna make it. Who was on that boat with you? What did you pray to for it to bring you to shore? And what was it that was this intuition that knew that there was a way for you to come back? And how that intuition then perhaps guided you in a safe way to move toward that destiny that you didn't even know was there? How was that destiny already a seed before the exile happened? But we had to have the exile to remember it.
0: Amma, a small beaming woman with sparkling brown eyes and short grey curly hair, began to pray and cry.
2: When I'm really, really in it, when I really am connected, I weep. I am deeply grateful, deeply honored and humbled for my path, for my journey, for all of our journeys, for everything that had to happen to bring us to this moment, in this time, in this space, right here in these stones, right here where Mary Magdalene came.
3: Hay agüita en el cielo.
0: You're listening to the documentary from the BBC World Service. I'm Natasha Serlin, and for Heart and Soul, I'm following in the footsteps of Mary Magdalene, who is said to have come to live in the cave of La Sainte Baume in southern France, in the middle of an ancient forest for the last 30 years of her life. From Sainte-Marie de la Mer, we began to trace the waterways to the cave of Sainte Baume. Aude, our guide, invited us to truly let ourselves feel the waters.
1: And today, as we're doing the waterways, feeling the waters moving your body, feeling where is there frozen waters and how can I let those waters melt so I can follow through that arc and get to the source. And here we are, 12 incredible souls called by Magdalene, sitting around the source of water in the forest, in the mountain that holds her cave and holds the essence of her presence.
0: The discovery of ancient manuscripts at Nag Hammadi in Egypt in 1945, along with the

0: recovery of Mary's own gospel has completely reshaped our understanding of early Christianity. These teachings have revealed Mary Magdalene as a visionary and Christ's closest companion, some say beloved, a spiritual teacher who embodied his teachings and made them uniquely her own, a woman both fully human and fully divine. And now here I am, witnessing how powerfully this reimagined Magdalene resonates, especially for women navigating transitions of their own. As I trace the path of the rose with women from all over the world, irrespective of their different backgrounds, faiths and spiritual denominations, all united through this symbol of Mary Magdalene operating outside of this Christian paradigm, responding to a need for something more, something else, something that perhaps through Magdalene they realize already exists inside themselves. As we make our way along the waterways towards the cave, I felt drawn to find out what being here means to lovely Amma.
1: It means that I'm being called to a higher calling that I could not have even discerned from the level of consciousness that I was at last year, even before that, because I was still very much in my mind, still operating from a lot of childhood wounds. I suppose this is like a before and after. There was Amma before this trip, and there's a birthing of a new Amma with a different consciousness, with a different awareness. One thing I love about everything that's being shared on this pilgrimage is that Mary Magdalene is all about love, unconditional love. In these few days, we've all become sisters. We're no longer...
0: Listening to Amma share her story, I began to wonder whether part of the reason pilgrimage is experiencing a revival is because modern life offers so few rituals for navigating change. So many of the structures that once marked life's major transitions have thinned or disappeared altogether. And pilgrimage seems to offer something different. Time, ritual, slowness, community, and permission to mark change. An opportunity for transformation.
2: Looking at the pilgrimage as a journey inward, a journey through one's history, feelings, emotions, and the different paths that lead to people's awareness of the divine light within them all. And as I sit on an ancient rock in an ancient forest, and breathe and listen to the bird song, I have a single tear running down my cheek, and I'm not crying, so I don't really know why, but I can feel it trace its path along my skin.
0: Finally, we reach the cave where Mary Magdalene is said to have lived for the last 30 years of her life.
2: Just a few more steps.
0: As I enter, a friar lovingly cleans the candles. I close my eyes, and I can smell the scent of incense and earth and water. It feels like I can smell centuries of devotion.
2: It's early morning. The sky is pale blue, apricot pink, where the sun is going to rise soon. It literally looks celestial. So we're going up to the top of the mountain where Mary Magdalene is said to ascend 7 times a day to see the sunrise. Yeah, today's our last full day.
3: Good morning.
1: Good morning.
0: It was at this point that memories of special moments with my beloved came flooding back.
2: And as we walk up the mountain this morning, I'm remembering him and how he was so good and so kind and took everything on to ease everyone else's burden.

0: that I'm remembering being in the forest with him and noticing everything, like it was in technicolor, the trees, the colors, the sounds. And how we talked about it, and as I'm practicing it this morning, walking up the mountain, I feel such an intense wave missing it. And I guess this is part of the magic of the pilgrimage, having the space to let these memories emerge and be held and treasured and released to the rose, no less treasured, but not carrying them as burdens, leaving a felt resonance, an imprint of joy, not grief. At the top of the mountain, walking to the Ascension Chapel. Very rocky, on the precipice. It's like being on top of the world.
1: Standing here, I could feel her presence resonating through the centuries. No longer buried, but here to be experienced and made tangible.
2: This was built in the 1800s. I think there's a mark somewhere down there, and this was built to mark her spot of ascension. It literally is above the cave, and then they decided to build this.
3: Mm-hmm. So that people would see her?
2: It says that in the first century, people would see her elevate during that time, mm-hmm. You know?
3: Wow.
2: You know, like, imagine that, the transcendent of that, see her, but to me, is it real, or is it a mythological opening into what is possible?
3: You want to step inside? You can leave your stuff outside, and if somebody wanted to be in charge,

At the chapel, marking the point where Mary Magdalene was said to have ascended seven times a day, I had the ritual that I didn't even realize I needed. I lit a candle and stood before the altar, and for the first time, it felt as though I could honor what I had lost without being consumed by it. I still have grief, but I no longer feel as though I'm living inside it. And the idea of a love beyond death, which drew me here in the first place, I understand it more completely now. The love is in me. I am not separate from it. It makes sense to me now. In the Path of the Rose for Heart and Soul was produced and presented by me, Natasha Serlin, with original music by Sandra Orellana Sears, and the executive producer is Rajiv Gupta.

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3: We will hear from World Cup superfans. We also bring together excited football supporters whose countries have qualified for the first time. 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
1: 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You'll find us online and on demand at oar.org.nz. My name's Jeff. It is Rahina, Monday, the 15th of June. Hope you had a good weekend. Did you manage to get to the Dunedin Midwinter Carnival celebrations? Brilliant, weren't they? If you did get there, you'll know. Perfect weather for it too, indeed. Speaking of weather, what is the Met Service telling us about today? 12 degrees is our forecast high. Bit of rain easing to occasional showers early this morning. I think that's been and gone by now. Southwesterlies with us through the day. And looking ahead to tomorrow, Tuesday, cooler, 10 degrees. Going to be crisp, fine, with westerlies turning northerly tomorrow morning. On the Awesome Morning Show today, it is the start of World Continents Week. And as we'll hear, one conversation can change everything. It is also National Volunteer Week as well, and Aged Concern Otago runs many of its services and programs on the basis of volunteer power. We'll be hearing from them today as well, and taking a look at the digest, what's happening in the health and disability sector across the region with our friends from Living Well Disability Resource Centre. Great to have your company. Hope it's a lovely day for you.

That's SJD from the album Sweetheart, A Walk in the Park with a Beautiful Friend. And that takes the time to 9:30 past 7 o'clock. Lovely to have your company. Hope your Monday morning's going well.

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1: That's Blue Child Collective with Wake Up to the Sound. We all got a bit of a wake up yesterday around, I don't know, what was it, about 6:30 or thereabouts, didn't we, in the evening, with the testing of the NEMA nationwide civil defence alert. And, you know, we probably already knew that it was going to happen, but it was always a surprise when it comes through, doesn't it? Speaking of civil defence.
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1: Yeah, this survey helps Emergency Management Otago better understand how to prepare Otago communities and how to help them increase their awareness of local hazards and about where we get good information from through times of civil defence emergency as well. And these results are going to help inform future community preparedness initiatives, of course, public education campaigns, emergency planning right across the region. So if you go into that survey, you can choose to enter a draw to win one of 5 emergency grab bags, each of them designed for up to 4 people. That survey closes on the 29th of June. Look for Emergency Management Otago online.

Billie Jean with Running Amok, 17 past 7. Up next on the Awesome Morning Show, it is World Continents Week, and as we'll hear, one conversation about that can change everything for some people. Taking us there, this track from Laura Jean, This Is a Funny Thing Happened.

It's Stories with Brother Louie, 23 minutes past 8 o'clock now. Pātaka Ora is a wellness kitchen that welcomes anyone who would like to enjoy a hot meal and some good company. And Pātaka Ora are offering a free community meal this very day. 12 o'clock today at Arai Te Urumurai. That's at 24 Shetland Street there in Wakari. 12 o'clock starts for a couple of hours or so, and this free community lunch being held on a regular basis. You're encouraged to come along just to have some kai and a good conversation. And by the way, if you want to bring along a container for any leftovers, you're very welcome to do that too. No obligations other than just to enjoy other people's company and be a good person in that space. Isn't it amazing? I'm told that the Pātaka Ora free community meals are amazing. Multi-course, fresh food, local produce, made with love. So if that sounds like you for 12 o'clock today, they'd love to see you there at Arai Te Urumurai, 24 Shetland Street. And speaking of National Volunteer Week, all those people putting all that kai together with love in the kitchen there, doing it on a completely voluntary basis.

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0: Still to come on the Awesome Morning Show, we go around the region to see what's happening in the health and disability sector with The Digest. John Marrable joining us on the program in a bit. Here's Magazine with a song from Under the Floorboards.

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1: It's time for The Digest, brought to you by the Living Well Disability Resource Centre.
0: And joining us in the studio today, John Marrable from Living Well Disability Resource Centre, to go through some of the items in a very busy edition of The Digest. Morena, nice to have you with us, John. Thanks for coming in.
2: Thank you, Jeff. Always good to see you.
0: Well, indeed, it is a busy edition, which is always good to see, because it's a way of people keeping a finger on the pulse in terms of what's happening in and around the region.
2: Exactly.
0: Let's cherry pick a few things. What have we got to talk about this week?
2: Well, I suppose the first thing of it is our product of the week. We always like to start off with that, just give people an idea of what we've got in the shop. This week it's a non-spill drinking tumbler. It's really good. It's for someone who might have limited hand strength, or even someone maybe Parkinson's, something like that. It's got a curved bottom, so it's to prevent it from tipping. Two really good handles either side, so it's really, really good. It's also got a spout, so if someone has a little bit of an issue with drinking from an open cup, so it's really quite a good, quite a popular item.
0: It's one of many popular items
2: it's amazing.
0: In the shop.
2: Claire does a really good job. People come in maybe looking for a product. If we haven't got it, we try and steer them to where they can get them. Alternatively, she'll source it and pull it on the stock.
0: Nice. And sometimes you don't know what you need until you kind of see it.
2: Exactly. I mean, people come into the shop sometime looking for one item, and it's interesting. It's almost like the old Petticoat Lane in London, you know, have I got a deal for you?
0: Yeah.
2: But, yeah, we make sure that what the person wants, or rather what they need, is what they get, if you know what I mean. It's important.
0: Great. So all sorts of handy things for kitchen, bathroom, around the house as well. Also some personal items too, good socks and things for this time of year.
2: Yeah, we're starting to get quite a few popular. It's a very popular item every year, the socks, the merino socks. But yeah, once again, people are coming in looking for them, and it's good.
0: I tell you what, my tootsies get pretty cold at this time of year. So merino socks sound pretty good.
2: That could be a nice little segue into the Dunedin City Council Free Eco Design Advisor Service.
0: Okay.
2: We actually got them to come and have a look at work because we the landlord put a new lift in, and that actually blocks the heat pump. So in certain areas of the office and shop, it's very, very cold. And I was speaking to Lisa, and she will come out to people's homes and spend about an hour to 2 hours having a look, saying this is what we can do to make your house more warmer, more eco-friendly.
0: And again, you know, you've been living in your house, you might not be able to see what's obvious to someone who's a kind of an expert in this field. And Lisa Burrow from the Dunedin City Councils, this is a great service, right? So they can come and they can test the kind of the warmth, the dryness,
2: yes,
0: the energy efficiency of your house. They can offer some free practical advice about how you might shift things up a little bit.
2: Exactly.
0: Some things that you can do might not cost a

0: heck of a lot. It might just be like configuration of your room and so forth.
1: Yeah, exactly. So it's really good. I mean, going back to work, she realised that there are certain areas that do get cold, like the desks, and there's products out there that you can actually, it's like a heat pad that attaches to your desk and just radiates the heat. So.
0: Oh, love it.
1: Fantastic. I like that
0: idea.
1: So you'll be down to get the socks.
0: You've got me on a couple of items already, John. Yeah, so that's a Dunedin City Council's free eco design advisory service. Yeah. You can get into contact through the Dunedin City Council website. There probably would be a little bit of a waiting list at this time of year for Lisa's services.
1: I think so. So the sooner we get in, the better.
0: Yeah. It,
1: maybe something we should have even looked at earlier or sort of mid-autumn, but at least we're getting out there, letting people know its service is there.
0: All right. Now, John, remind us of some of the changes that have been made to the total mobility scheme.
1: Yeah, so, I mean, a few years back when we had the COVID things, they decided to make the discount better. It went from 50% discount up to 75%. Now that things have started settling down again and the well over budget, it's amazing how much budget blowout there's been. So the government has decided to reduce it from 75% discount to 65%. A lot of people weren't aware that you actually, that discount only is up to a certain amount. So, for example, if you went to the airport, it's $120. That discount is only on the first, well, it was the first $50. They've reduced that down to $45. So it means that if the fare is $45, you're going to have to pay $29.25.
0: And that comes into effect from the 1st of July.
1: 1st of July, yeah.
0: Yeah.
1: So it's still a good discount, but you've got a lot of people who had the 50% discount, and so they sort of felt it was really good, which, of course, it was good. And then you've had other people who started on the 75%. They're going to feel a bit of a pinch.
0: Yeah. Now, we've spoken about this a couple of times on the Awesome Morning Show, but the big warm-up campaign's underway at the moment, being coordinated by the Catalytic Foundation with a number of community-based organisations all over the country. Essentially, they're in putting together packages of warm winter goodies for the house. So, in particular at the moment, they're looking for blankets, perhaps for cot blankets for children and adults, and warm clothing for particularly for those aged between 10 and 14. Those teenagers, yes. They grow so fast, don't they?
1: Oh, it's amazing.
0: And so if you have jackets, hoodies, thermals, PJs, socks, gloves, that kind of thing, there's an opportunity to give something. And just a note, this isn't just sort of your kind of your ratty old second-hand stuff. It's actually, you think about what is going to be practical, useful, and have a lifetime potentially of use in the family that ends up getting it. So new items, very welcome there. Yeah. Look for the big warm-up campaign online. There'll be collection points in Dunedin somewhere. I'm not exactly sure where they are.
1: Yeah, at the moment we've been told it's Westfield Malls, but that nationwide, but I've just been trying to think which mall it will be.
0: Yeah, no, I don't think it's that, but if you go to the Catalytic Foundation website, if you look for the big warm-up campaign online, there will be a full list there of those places, and you could get in touch with the Catalytic Foundation.
1: If anyone has any problems, they can contact us.
0: Yeah.
1: If they need Beam, we can connect them.
0: Yeah, nice one, John. That's great for the team at Living Well Disability Resource Centre. Oh, what else is going on? I want to cherry-pick a couple of other things from the Digest, John.
1: Yeah, well, we've got a really good blueprint for learning. The one-on-one workshop is available for, it's a free mental health workshop. It's coming to Dunedin from the 21st of August. So for anyone who's looking to upgrade their knowledge, good opportunity if they're sort of interested in the mental health area. And so they're open to anyone 18 and above without previous mental health training, which is really good. So I know a couple of people from work are going to just go and do a bit of a refresher as well. And it's just really how to learn and recognise mental distress and support others in need.
0: Yeah, nice. You've got quite a lot of items for sale on behalf of others as well, and some notices about some good accessible housing and so forth.
1: Yeah, there's two. There's one out at Allington that is really good. It's fitted out well for a wheelchair user. It was a person with high needs, so there's actually even a roof-mounted hoist system. There's another one in South Dunedin, a townhouse, that the person who lived there before was in a wheelchair. It was rented out to Kangaroo. They've moved out. The builder said he's prepared to either sell it or rent.

0: to it, and he's actually prepared to negotiate with the person to talk about how to make it more accessible for them. So, for example, the previous person had a temporary ramp, so he said that he's prepared if they need one, he could, being a builder, he could assist them.
1: Nice. A couple of mobility scooters for sale as well, as is usually the case here in the Digest. Also a car with hands control for sale, a 2006 Subaru Forester.
0: Yeah.
1: And they're asking $7,499 for that or near offer. It's done 125,000 K. Seems like a pretty good deal.
0: Oh, the fact that it's got hand controls, it's really good. I did have an inquiry from someone up north looking for a car with a hand control, and also they wanted one with an Abbey loader. This is like a little crane arm that takes your wheelchair out of the boot and puts it beside the driver's seat, and then folds back into the boot. Really fantastic. Little robotic arm. Contact them and told them about this Subaru, and they said, oh, no, they really needed two. Well, a little bit later, we learned that there was someone with an Abbey loader. But so I don't think they looked at getting the Subaru. So there's lots of things out there.
1: Yeah, indeed there are. And the team at Living Well are only too happy to help let the wider community know about it through the Digest. So the Digest goes out in an email form on a Friday afternoon. We get to have a conversation about some of the items here on a Monday morning edition of the Digest. But, of course, there's much more there too. So if you want to get it on your email inbox, it's a good idea.
0: Definitely. And the thing is, if someone is looking for something, you know, we might not actually have something that they're looking for, contact us again and say, look, I need this piece of equipment or whatever. And that's, again, we can connect people.
1: Nice.
0: So, yeah, they just drop us a line, give us a call.
1: Yeah. I mean, you are an information centre, right?
0: That's it. Exactly.
1: As part of the many tasks that the great team at Living Well perform on behalf of the community. Thanks, John, for joining us. We look forward to another
0: edition
1: of the Digest further down the track.
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It's Buck Meek with Didn't Know You Then. It's 8 away from 9 o'clock. ORFM at the moment, currently enjoying doing some great work

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Otago Girls High School back with us at 9:30 here on ORFM.

It's Sunroom with Fun, and it's taking the fun to its natural conclusion here on the Awesome Morning Show for a Monday. Anyway, we do it all again from 7 o'clock tomorrow morning. Look forward to being with you then. Our Dunedin Community Notice Board is coming your way next.

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2: 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Kart Sport Dunedin is holding a fundraising quiz night at the Kensington Tavern on Thursday the 18th of June from 6:30 p.m. Entry is $5 per person for teams of 4 to 6. 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

0: 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The Athenaeum Library and Mechanics Institute in the Lower Octagon invite you to join them in their cosy library for a midwinter dark tales reading. Writers Marie Connolly, Liam McIlvany and Wendy Parkins will be reading from their work, followed by a panel discussion chaired by Fiona Farrell. It's taking place on Thursday the 18th of June. Come for 5pm snacks with a 5:30pm start. Refreshments will be provided and all are welcome. Celebrate the 12th Annual International Day of Yoga with a free event to take place at Dunedin North Intermediate, 34 North Road, on Sunday the 21st of June from 3pm to 5pm. 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The Southern Heritage Trust and Heritage New Zealand Pōhere Taonga present the 2026 Lawson Lecture to take place in the Dunningham Suite on the fourth floor of the Dunedin City Library on Wednesday the 24th of June at 5:30pm. The speakers are Andrew Barsby from Origin Heritage and Mike Restall from Dunedin City Council, speaking on the current restoration works to the Dunedin Town Hall. Entry is free and all are welcome. For the month of June, Waikawaiti Coast Heritage Centre is celebrating its fifth anniversary by holding a major art exhibition of local artists, plus a 20% sale from a selected goods in the gift shop. You'll find them at 200 Main Road, Waikawaiti. Nominations for the 2026 Keep Dunedin Beautiful Awards are open now. Schools, community groups, businesses and individuals are recognised for projects that are new or ongoing. Anyone can nominate anyone. Self-nominations are welcome too. These awards celebrate groups and people who are putting in the effort to keep Dunedin beautiful. Nominate someone who deserves it today. Look for the online nomination form on the Keep Dunedin Beautiful Facebook page or email kelsey.porter@dcc.govt.nz for more information.
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3: Blackberries make great jam, but thickets of blackberries are not what you want when you're trying to grow a native forest. So keep listening to find out how one couple on the Otago Peninsula rewilded beautiful, diverse native forest, how they did it, and what happened to all the blackberry they had. This episode of Rewilding in Action is kindly sponsored by the Otago Peninsula Trust. Go to their website on otagopeninsula.co.nz to find out about their conservation efforts and the nature-friendly tourist attractions that include the Royal Albatross Colony at Tairoa Head. Many thanks to the Otago Peninsula Trust. Welcome to Rewilding in Action with me, Maureen Howard. For this inaugural episode of Rewilding in Action, I'm travelling to Hiraweka on the Otago Peninsula that forms the easternmost part of Otapote Dunedin. I'm visiting with Peter Cook and Anna Moore, who together live on a beautiful piece of land, some of which they've allowed to rewild to native forest. Now, in his day job, Peter is a GP, and in his spare time, he's also vice president of the International Dendrological Society. And if you're wondering what that is, it's concerned with the study and the appreciation of trees or woody plants. I ask Peter and Anna where we are and what the plants are around us.
4: Well, we're in our native bush, which we have covenanted.

0: it says protected forever. And this is a ridge on the slope of Harbour Cone or Hereweka. And that we were attracted to this area because there are 70 rimu trees left over from the original forest. And that's really what got us interested in this property. And when we came, it was grazed with cattle and grass underneath the big trees on this ridge. And so we're standing in amongst the regeneration under these trees, right, which has happened over 40 years that we've been here.
1: And we can mark that by our youngest child was born here just quite soon after we moved to this property.
2: And how much of the land that you have, how much of it have you allotted to actually go into rewilding?
1: I'd say about 50%, because we've got 4 acres, haven't we?
3: Four hectares.
1: Yes, I'd say around about 2 hectares.
2: Right. And what's the predominant orientation of that?
0: Northeast facing. And in here is a little microclimate. So trees grow very well.
2: Is that because it feels quite sheltered? You think you're getting a microclimate where it's a bit warmer than the rest of the peninsula or most other parts?
0: A lot warmer than Dunedin. We hardly get frost, especially on the ridges, and it's sheltered and facing the sun. We get sun all day.
2: So if we go back 40 years, Anna, what was the land like?
1: The land was bare. There was one tree on the house site, which was a Nio, which we've managed to keep. The rest was just paddock. On this ridge, we were very lucky to have the rimus, and actually there were some pokakas here as well. But mostly because it was grazed, there were just little spots where there was a little bit of kānuka. What else would there have been? There'd be whitey woods, fuchsia scorticata.
0: Yeah, mahoe, fuchsia, and matapo, pittosporum, a little bit of pittosporum, yeah.
2: So you did actually have quite a good seed source already here.
0: Yes, there was a bit of seed source here, and nearby, facing our property, is a hill, which was 70 years of regrowth from a bare hill. And so that was a seed source as well.
1: Which was mostly kānuka.
0: Kānuka, pittosporum and
1: fuchsia.
0: Fuchsia.
1: Yeah.
0: Mm. Yeah.
2: And so now we've got a lot of tree ferns.
0: There were no tree ferns on the property when we came. The previous owners hated them and had pushed them all over if they were big ones and destroyed them. And so there were no tree ferns at all on the property. And now they're abundant. They've just reseeded themselves and they're all over the property, which is great to see.
2: So if we're taking us back to the successional processes that have happened, you had a lot of paddock. What were the first things that came in?
0: Kānuka. Kānuka likes the dry. Mānuka likes moisture sites. We have very little mānuka on the property, probably less than 2%. Mānuka, and so 98% of the regrowth is kānuka, and that'll grow in grass, and animals, rabbits don't eat it, sheep don't eat it, and so it's the start of the regeneration, the rewilding process.
1: It will grow through blackberry.
0: It'll grow through blackberry, yes.
1: Mm-hmm. Yeah. Of which we had ample on this ridge.
0: Yes.
2: Well, I do want to come to blackberry because when I heard about your rewilding story, I was told that there had been blackberry here and that you didn't touch it, so I'm going to come back to the blackberry. But what other species that did you have that weren't native that came through?
0: Hawthorn, that's probably, and some sycamore from neighbouring properties. The wind-blown seeds, but we pulled that out or cut that out, got rid of that. And the hawthorn we've sort of coexisted with a bit. Some of them we cut out, particularly in the covenanted area. But it's there's hawthorn hedges still on, remnants of them on the property, and the birds like the berries.
1: And in this area, I'm just not sure, because you would have done it, not on the other side.

0: side, but this side you did pull out any bits of gorse that came through.
1: There was gorse. We left it mostly. The little bit of gorse that we had is long gone now. The kānaka grew over it and shaded it out, and the gorse has died. We didn't really pull much of that out at all.
2: Ragwort?
1: Ragwort. In the grass, I don't like ragwort because it makes the bees' honey a little bit... taste the honey.
2: Right.
1: And so we pulled the ragwort out of the grass, but that's all, yeah.
3: So moving back then to the blackberry, because that's a plant that I've had a moderate amount to deal with, in a positive way when I was a child, because we used to make a lot of blackberry jam and my mum made blackberry wine. But over here in New Zealand, it was brought over with the early settlers and it grows exceedingly fast. And if a stem touches the bare ground, you get you'll get a new blackberry bush. And then if you try to cut it out, it's got a big lignotuber under the soil, which basically looks like a little coomer, but with lots of stems and roots coming off it. And you really need to get that out if you want to deal with it in a non-chemical way. But so it's really exciting because obviously on a larger piece of property, you can't go through every piece of of blackberry. And so tell me how the blackberry grew and then how did it... I don't see any here around me at all in this a beautiful bush. So tell me what happened.
1: Well, there was lots of blackberry in the understory underneath the big trees particularly, and we've just let it be, except where we made paths, and it was growing across the path, so I'll dig that out. But otherwise we let it be, and then gradually over time, it's taken many years though, there is still some remnant blackberry when we get up further. It's all just died out through lack of light. Basically, it got thinner and thinner and just got less vigorous and less vigorous, and sometimes you can just pull the root out. And so it's just starved for light. But it took a while to do that. Yeah,
3: because unlike gorse, because gorse dies quite quickly once the canopy comes over it. It's very shade intolerant, but the blackberry seems a bit more shade tolerant, doesn't it?
1: Yes, it is. It's taken much longer, probably maybe 30 years. It thinned out a lot in that time, but there's still, 40 years later, there's still the odd little blackberry bush under the canopy.
2: Organics is important to us, and using spray wasn't an option. And some of it happened just because of life circumstances, because we had four young children growing up on this property, and we couldn't do everything. So in a way, finding when we left things alone that wonderful things happened gave us confidence to carry on doing that.
3: Yeah, so actually we get back to that because you've brought up a really good point, Anna, that on this bit of land, you were the first, I guess, couple to kind of go down that journey of rewilding.
1: Yes, we're in a little valley and we're surrounded by regrowth native bush and lots of neighbours. And when we came, it had been farmed, and most of the neighbours were farmers who grazed it and cut down things. And so we were the first ones that left things be and in our garden planted trees. And so gradually over the time, the neighbours have moved off or died off, and newer people have come in, and they're now doing similar things to us. And so our valley and the surrounds are now probably the biggest bit of bush that's regrowing on the peninsula. And it's lovely to see, and the bird life is just amazing now. But when we came, there were bellbirds here, but no tui, no kereru. And it took 18 years for a tui to arrive and 22 years for a kereru to arrive. But now they're abundant, nesting here, and have been for maybe 20 years now.
2: We feel very lucky with our neighbours now. We're all on the same page, and we're getting this wonderful, really large area for the birds, a corridor of natives.
3: And it just was interesting to hear you say, Peter, you

0: You know, you were recounting the years at which different species appeared. So have you been keeping quite good records?
1: Yes, generally reasonably good records looking back. Yeah.
0: And photographs of what the land was like as
1: Some
0: well.
1: Some photographs, but we were a bit early on, we weren't really into taking photographs. So it's our memory mainly.
0: Of course, we didn't have digital in those days,
1: no.
0: So we had to be very precious with every photograph that we took. But it sounds like you have inspired a lot of your neighbours. And what other things have you done, you know, as well as them being able to see the changes that have happened? But that would have taken quite a long time, wouldn't it? How, in what other ways have you supported each other?
1: Well, we have regular sort of neighbours dinners in which we talk about things. We've had a nursery here and we grow lots of little seedlings which we have given to our neighbours and vice versa. They grow some things and we grow something. And so mostly we've regenerated a lot of areas of natives, not particularly this rewilding area here, but in other parts of the property. We've grown native trees and particularly unusual natives that wouldn't naturally have regenerated here. Yes.
0: This is the dendrologist in you,
1: yes,
0: coming out.
1: That is.
2: I think in the early days, how we supported one another is that we were both on the same page in terms of our philosophy about how we would use this property. Sometimes I supported Peter with his planting by cooking and looking after the children. but often we would take the children out with us, and we used to wonder what people did with their children in the city, because our kids were always out on the land with us, digging holes, making little paths, sometimes having little fires, all sorts of things. And I think our kids hold those memories, you know, as treasures now, and are starting to do similar things with their own children.
0: And it is a wonderful privilege to be able to grow up here and have the freedom of movement and all of the places to explore. And I understand that these tracks, one of your sons made it?
2: All of our sons at various times. We got some funding. Where do we get the funding from?
1: From Queen Elizabeth II Trust.
2: Yes. And
1: which has organised our covenant, and we got a little bit of funding to make tracks and paid one of our sons to do spade work, which is very extensive tracks around the covenant and around this bush area, and he's done a great job.
2: And I'm thinking, you know, in the early days, our kids used to have their friends from school and have had a camping site here, and they would come and camp in the bush. You couldn't do that now because there's actually not a clear space, I don't think, a big enough clear space to do that. And they would make huts, and now our grandchildren come and make huts in the bush, which is a delight for us to see.
0: It is wonderful. So they're being rewilded as well.
1: Yeah. Yes.
0: And were there any times, you know, during the process, particularly in the early days, when you thought, oh, what are we doing?
1: Not really. No, we just sort of carried on and just let nature do its thing here. And so it wasn't as if it was arduous or anything. And nature did its job, which without any interference from us, really, with minimal interference from us.
2: In fact, I think we look at it now and it's kind of, wow, you know, this has happened. It never ceases to excite and amaze us.
0: It's certainly very exciting to be here. And so you talked a bit earlier about the Rimu, and what was it like, the Rimu? So Rimu, for people who don't know about the species overseas, it's a climax species, big trees. What was the understory like then?
1: It was grass and blackberry and cattle grazing and sheep grazing, and all the roots were exposed of the big trees. They were damaged. Some of the trunks had axe marks in.

0: them, and the trees in summer, they're on a dry ridge, and in summer, when it was dry here on the peninsula, they went brown, and some of them died, some of the smaller ones died. And so we wanted to protect those big trees because they're the only ones left on the whole of the peninsula. And we estimate they're about 200 or 300 years old. So we wanted to protect them, and the way to protect them was to allow the understory to grow back up and the forest litter to cover up the roots again, and so that they would stay moister in the summertime. And gradually that's happened, and now they're looking healthy, they don't go brown in summer, and all the forest understory has grown up. But it took about 20 years for that to happen, and now 40 years later it's even better. And there is a little bit of regeneration of the rimu. I've found 3 seedlings in 40 years. But the pokaka, which is the other big emergent tree, Eleocarpus, is seeding well, and it seeds around the whole of our property, spread by the birds.
1: And the rimus initially, you and Shanta did some sort of tree surgery on them, didn't you, to give them a helping hand?
0: Yes, yeah.
2: What kind of tree surgery did your GP qualifications help you with this job?
0: No, it was more Shanta. He was training to be a tree surgeon at the time, our friend, and we cut out all the rot on the trees that was further leaking sap and rotting underneath the damage. So we cleaned all that out, and that's preserved them.
2: Right, it's fantastic. So because one of the concepts behind rewilding are that, you know, it's letting nature take the lead, but coming in where you need to kind of restore things. And so what I'm hearing is that basically getting rid of livestock was a huge part of the restoration process.
0: It was essential. With the livestock here, nothing would have happened, and the trees would have died. The big rimu trees would have died eventually.
1: And actually, it reminds me that we had some wild deer that had escaped from a neighbour's paddock, and initially they did come through and do some damage in the bush, but you got your hunter hat on, and so did some of the locals who enjoyed deer shooting, and we eventually got rid of those deer.
0: But they set it back by probably a couple of years. They ate all the understory very rapidly.
2: Oh, at the beginning?
0: Well, this was probably 20 years of regeneration, and the deer ate a lot of it and set it back.
2: Oh, that must have been a little bit heartbreaking. Mm,
0: yeah, it certainly was. But we did manage to get rid of them.
2: Yes. And have there been anything, well, one of the things I've discovered, when you let nature take charge, little serendipitous things pop up that you might not have expected, and what did it all kind of go according to how you thought it would go, or were there unexpected developments that you observed?
0: No, it all went how we thought it would be. No really unexpected developments.
1: Maybe the proliferation of the silver fern is surprising. And now, in fact, we dig up silver fern and give it to friends and neighbours to put on their properties.
0: I suppose the ferns, when we came here, there were no tree ferns on the property. And once we cut the clay for the edge of the paths, the silver ferns must like the sterileness of the clay, because they grow all along the edge of our paths, and that's where they prefer to seed. And even today I have to take them off from the paths because they're crowding out the paths. So that was sort of unexpected. And there were another fern called Cyathea smithii, which I didn't think was on the peninsula, and it has reseeded itself here too, which is surprising. Mm. Yeah, but mostly it's the stuff we expected to grow did grow from the seed sources around us.
2: Well, it is absolutely beautiful here, and I would say this is just part of your endeavours, as well as rearing your family with your jobs and doing this rewilding. You also have a beautiful garden, and you're open to have people come and visit, aren't you?

We belong to something called the New Zealand Gardens Trust, and we have our garden open at various times of year, but also open by appointment. So if we're here, we're delighted for people to come and wander around the garden and through the bush. And of course, recently there has been a new walk that's opened that includes

That was Four Old Melodies, followed by Scherzo and Ballad from Béla Bartók's 15 Hungarian Peasant Songs, performed by Zoltán Kocsis in the year 2000. 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The final nine movements of Bartók's 15 Hungarian Peasant Songs turn outward into the world of village dances. Here, rhythm leads where memory began, and the piano suggests communal movement rather than solitary reflection, as Bartók allows Hungary to emerge not only as songs preserved, but as a life continuing in music. This is the old dance tunes from Béla Bartók's 15 Hungarian Peasant Songs, performed by the legendary Zoltán Kocsis.

That was Old Dance Tunes from Béla Bartók's 15 Hungarian Peasant Songs, performed by the legendary and much-missed Zoltán Kocsis. 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Live-streamed online and as a podcast, proudly sponsored by Bridgestone Tyres of Anderson Bay, where hungry is heard not as legend, but as language, memory, and dance. We conclude with Zoltán Kodály's Dances of Galanta, which recalls the Vabonkos recruiting dances he heard as a child in the town of Galanta, transforming their shifting tempos and ornamented melodies into orchestral colour. In this beautifully remastered performance from 1998, Walter Suskind conducts the London Philharmonic Orchestra, where memory, display and Magyar tradition come vividly together in sound. This is Zoltán Kodály's Dances of Galanta, performed by the London Philharmonic Orchestra under Walter Suskind.

0: That was Sotan Kodaly's Dances of Galanta, performed by the London Philharmonic under Walter Suskind. We have come to the end of our time together today. Hungary's music has often carried more style or colour. It has preserved language, memory and identity across centuries, shaped by shifting borders and larger empires. From Liszt's Brilliant to Bartók's Village Songs and Kodály's Remembered Dances, this is a culture that recognises itself in sound. These works remind us that music can hold what history unsettles and pass it quietly forward. In listening to them, we hear not only composers, but a civilization continue to speak in its own voice across time, still distinct, still resilient, and still unmistakably Hungarian in spirit and memory today. Thank you for joining me. I'm Dr. Duncan Connors, and you've been listening to the Cabinet of Classical Delights on 105.4 FM, Otago Access Radio, live streamed, podcasted, and proudly sponsored by British Lent Tires of Anderson Bay. 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
1: 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Each week, I'm delighted to bring you a celebration of all the interests, events and support available to super seniors like ourselves in Dunedin. I will meet seniors living artistic, energetic and generous lives, sharing their stories and passions, and talk to people giving their time and support to other seniors. I hope to encourage everyone to try something new, make new friends and explore more of Dunedin. Well, welcome once again to National Volunteer Week. This is a bit of a highlight for me because my first radio program was in National Volunteer Week in Dunedin in 2025. So here we are again, and I'm going to be talking about National Volunteer Week because that's a subject dear to my heart. And I'm delighted to say that Suzanne Voles, who's Director of Membership and Volunteering for the Red Cross, has very kindly agreed to do a radio interview with us. She's in Auckland, I'm in Dunedin, and we're going to talk about volunteering and the Red Cross. It's a fascinating subject, so I'm really looking forward to it. So welcome, Suzanne. How's the weather in Auckland?
2: Kia ora, it's what passes for cold in Auckland, but probably not for the rest of the country.
1: No, exactly. We've got beautiful blue sky, sunshiny Dunedin winter day. It's lovely. So, Suzanne, I've asked Suzanne to talk in particular about volunteering for the Red Cross, but I thought we might just start very briefly, because I'm quite ignorant, or was until I started looking, about the history of the Red Cross, when it was founded, what it was founded for. And then when we start talking about that, I know at the moment the entire organisation around the world must be incredibly busy with all of the disasters, the wars, the movements of migrants from one country to another. Your organisation must be probably the busiest it's ever been for decades, if not ever.
2: Yes, it's that's the context, which is internationally, mm-hmm. the Red Cross began in Europe in the late 19th century, and it was in response to the devastation of war. We are an independent, neutral, and it's an independent, neutral and impartial way for regular people to come forward and volunteer to provide humanitarian assistance to the wounded. So that was the rationale behind it, uh-huh. and that remains today in conflicted areas.

0: In New Zealand, the roots of the Red Cross activity here are around World War One as well. Volunteers collected funds, care parcels, and medical supplies to send to troops overseas. And interestingly, Dunedin was among the first places, one of the first places in New Zealand that had Red Cross volunteers supporting these early efforts from 1915 onwards.
1: Mm-hmm.
0: And that history obviously continues with a local Dunedin branch and volunteers today.
1: And has it expanded out of supporting people wounded in hostilities to, when did it just gradually develop into other things over the years from late 19th to and century or 1915 in New Zealand?
0: Yes, it did. And so what we have in New Zealand is a focus on vulnerable people. So New Zealand Red Cross wants to understand what its position is in the community and where it can add value, and that is very much for New Zealand about vulnerable people in New Zealand. And so for us at the moment, that includes helping people in emergencies or disasters and helping former refugees and helping people who are ill or elderly with our Meals on Wheels delivery service. We do also continue to support international humanitarian work.
1: Mm-hmm.
0: We have emergency fundraising appeals, and we also have specialist delegates that we send overseas to help with conflicts and support there.
1: Wonderful, wonderful. So perhaps, the wording that you used, vulnerable people, strikes a chord with me. I'm targeting my radio program at people over 65, and they mm-hmm. are often people who are in a position to be able to volunteer, but also they or maybe family members may be vulnerable in terms of, as you said, sick or not homeless. I was listening to something on the radio coming in this morning. A town around New Zealand, they said a high percentage of people homeless in their town are over 65. And they're trying to provide support to them. So it's sort of expanded out as generally. And then refugees, refugee support is the other area you've really focused on, haven't you?
0: Yeah, and I can talk a little bit about the volunteering opportunities that we have, specifically in Dunedin, if that's helpful.
1: I think that would be good because it'll give us a feel for what people might be interested in doing, but it's also probably similar to opportunities elsewhere around New Zealand, is it?
0: Yeah, absolutely it is, absolutely. So we have the Dunedin Red Cross shop in 53 Bond Street, and if any of you have ever been there, it's a lovely shop. It's spacious. It's got a really wide variety of secondhand goods, and I personally have, when I've been to Dunedin, found the atmosphere very welcoming. It's a great way to get involved, and right now we are looking for both volunteers and donations of secondhand goods. A volunteer retail assistants usually do a four-hour shift during shop hours, which are from 9 to 5 every day and includes the weekend for people who are still working. They can still have the opportunity to volunteer there. The money raised helps fund our work both here in New Zealand and overseas, and it's also really great for sustainability and diverting items from the landfill. We are really grateful to our amazing Dunedin Red Cross shop volunteers because they do incredible work with the local community who come to source things that they might not otherwise be able to find within their budget, and also to the likes of me who like to, when they're out of town, go and see what Dunedin has to provide.
1: I'm a second-hand girl. I go to that shop because it's actually not too far from the radio station in Dunedin, and they have. We put clothes out at one price, then they bring them down to half price, and then they put them on the rack at $1. And I always go straight for the $1 rack first.
0: Nice.
1: And I've bought quite a few merino sweaters there, some of them with a couple of moth holes, but that's all right.
0: Oh, that's great. That's great. Our next opportunity is Meals on Wheels in Mosgiel.

0: And we
1: do need volunteers there. I mean, this year we're really excited because we're celebrating 75 years of Red Cross Meals on Wheels service, which started in June 1951.
0: Wow. Yeah.
1: And as a girl guide way back in the day, I earned a service badge doing that. So that's a full circle moment for me.
0: Yeah.
1: And today, more than 3,000 Red Cross volunteers in 42 locations across New Zealand help deliver meals to people who are older or recovering from illness or who otherwise struggle to prepare hot, nutritious meals themselves. Mm-hmm. The other really important part about our Meals on Wheels drivers is that they're also a point of vital social connection and helping people remain connected and independent and supported in their own homes. There's real reward in when you turn up to someone's home to deliver their meal and seeing their faces and the delight at not just their meal, but being able to connect with someone that they maybe haven't seen before.
0: Absolutely. I have a friend in Mosgiel who does do Meals on Wheels, and she said particularly the people she knows live alone. In fact, probably most of them do live alone. And this may be their only person they've spoken to all day or even for the last 2-3 days or whenever. So it's social contact. It's a friendly face coming and just chatting to them while they're delivering the meal. She said it's sad, but it's very heartlifting for her. Yeah.
1: Oh, that's amazing. I'm so glad that she gets that reward from it.
0: Yeah.
1: So locally in Mosgiel, the Red Cross volunteers deliver about 12,000 meals a year.
0: Goodness, yeah.
1: And we're currently looking for more volunteer drivers in Mosgiel, people who have a licence, their own car, and are available for lunchtime runs from Tairi Court Rest Home, which is on Church Street, between 11:30 and 12:30 on weekdays. The rosters are flexible. Mm-hmm. And we can make a small contribution toward vehicle costs for delivery runs.
0: That might be very helpful at the moment with fuel costs as they are. What sort of time commitment would you like people to be looking for on that?
1: It's generally an hour to an hour and a half, just depending on how long their run is, how many people they've got to deliver to. So it's pick up the meals, take them out, and then your job's done for the day.
0: And would you like people who are happy to maybe just commit one day a week or more than one day a week?
1: One day a week is fine.
0: Yeah.
1: We're very flexible and we try and make it work because what we're really trying to focus on as well is the experience for the volunteer too. So we try and be as flexible as we can in our volunteering opportunities.
0: Yeah. Oh, excellent. Excellent. Oh, great. So, and does that just covers the area around Mosgiel? You don't have Meals on Wheels in Dunedin City or anything like that?
1: No, I don't believe we do.
0: No.
1: I don't think we do. But we do have a lot of runs throughout the rest of the country.
0: Yep. Yeah. Yeah. Oh, excellent. Okay. And any other opportunities that you're
1: aware of? Yes, there's a few more. So this one's sort of just for general awareness. We're not looking for mass recruitment at the moment, but just putting it out there for people who might be interested. When a civil defence emergency is declared, we have specially trained disaster welfare and support volunteers who might be called on to be part of the official response. The things our volunteers do there is they include helping alert communities if there's an emergency, help setting up and supporting people at emergency welfare centres to provide practical and emotional support, and carrying out needs assessments in the community after an event and helping with relief distributions. We've got 22 volunteer teams around the country, which includes a wonderful group of volunteers in Dunedin who train regularly to ready to help.
0: Okay. So what you're saying at the moment is we don't need anyone more for that team.
1: No, we're not. Okay. Yes, but it's just an awareness that if it's something people are interested in the future, they can keep their eye out for.
0: Absolutely.
1: And some of your listeners might remember our volunteers, they're called DWSD Volunteers, Disaster Welfare Support Team. That's what that stands for. Helping during the Dunedin floods in 2024 or going out to Lawrence during the severe wind event last October with equipment like generators and Starlink to support the community.
0: Wow. Yeah, yeah.
1: And it's a massive shout out to all our Dunedin DWSD volunteers. What they do really matters enormously in emergencies.
0: Yeah, okay.

0: And then we have refugee settlement. Our next volunteer intake for this is in September. And we have amazing refugee settlement volunteers, and especially with our World Refugee Day happening this week. It's on the 20th of June.
1: That's right, 20th of June, yep.
0: Refugees who arrive in New Zealand have been through a lot of hardship, incredible amount of hardship. I've listened to some of the stories, and it's unimaginable to me what that they have had to endure, often in conflict and disaster areas overseas. And it's important to recognise the resilience and determination that gets them through this journey. Former refugees come here through an official process with the New Zealand government.
1: And I think there's a certain number of refugees that New Zealand takes every year. Is it 1,500?
0: Something like that,
1: right.
0: Yeah, there's a capped amount. And they're resettled in places all around New Zealand. So for the last 10 years, this has included Dunedin. And once they arrive, we have Red Cross refugee support volunteers who really, really do play a vital role in helping families feel at home in a new country. What these volunteers do is help them navigate everyday life, so building relationships and making them feel welcome in our community. One of the things we hear most from our volunteers is that they feel they gain more than they give. Which is, again,
1: I volunteer on a couple of things, and that's exactly the way I feel. You get as much out of it as the person that you're helping or supporting.
0: Well, that's amazing.
1: Yeah,
0: they learn new things, they build meaningful relationships, and they become part of something really, really special. So, like this year, we will welcome 23 refugee families to Otapoti, mainly from Syria and Afghanistan. And if anyone's interested in becoming a refugee support volunteer, training takes around 8 hours across 2 sessions. And as I said, the next intake's in September, and we would love to hear from anyone who's interested in that.
1: And on that one, because I'm always conscious, even people like myself who are semi-retired, time commitments, what sort of time commitment would that be for someone if they wanted to become involved?
0: So it's very much dependent on the family that they're assigned to and what their specific needs are. And so that can all be discussed as part of the training session. And, yeah, so I can't really give you like a specific on that one. Because every single family is different, sure that you're aware of.
1: I teach English to a refugee lady in Dunedin. Through the English Language Partners School. So I'm sort of aware of what you do peripherally. So that was another reason why I was quite interested to have you come and talk about what you do. Because basically a lot of these people just arrive with nothing.
0: Correct.
1: Often not speaking English at all, having no contacts in Dunedin, not necessarily any friends or family that they can connect to. So Red Cross is their family until they can start to get settled and build their own networks.
0: Absolutely. And even just things like navigating how do you get a tax number, or how do you sign up for the library, or things like that, it can be incredibly complicated to someone who doesn't have a Western culture reference and hasn't had to experience these things before. So, no, you're absolutely right there.
1: And on that particular point, I mean, there are particularly female refugees who may come here that have never been to school at all. So they can't read, they can't write. And the whole concept of navigating life by reading things and writing things down is something that they've got to learn from, from scratch, which is quite hard for them as well.
0: Yeah, and it can be incredibly daunting.
1: Yeah.
0: Incredibly daunting. And we find out our volunteers, the empathy that they bring to our vulnerable people in this context is just incredible.
1: So,
0: it really is.
1: I'm just having a quick think. Yeah, so what's the best way, if someone's interested in some of the things that we've talked about, what is the best way for them to get in touch with you? I'm going to give a little

0: well, I'll give a quick plug now for Volunteers South, because they advertise mm-hmm. volunteering opportunities all around South, mm-hmm. the south of the South Island. And they have got your opportunities on their website, but I didn't know whether you'd rather people went direct to you in terms of contacting you.
1: So we're happy for people to contact us in whatever way works best for them. Mm-hmm. So we have, and just before I go into that, I've just remembered there's one more volunteering opportunity yeah. that's specific to Dunedin. Mm-hmm. And that is, we have a New Zealand Red Cross choir in Dunedin, which Ooh. Was formed in World War II right. in 1941. And a group of wonderful women still operate this today. They're looking for a soprano and a contralto at the moment. So
0: any sopranos or contraltos out there?
1: Yeah, they'd be so welcome.
0: Wonderful.
1: So we have a variety of ways to get in contact with mm. us, which is through Volunteer South. We also have opportunities on the SEEK website.
0: Yes. So if you go on to SEEK, it says, do you want to volunteer or do you want to find a job, doesn't it? Yeah.
1: It does. Yeah. And so if someone's interested in helping in the shop, they mm-hmm. can go in and see us in Bond Street. They'd be most welcome there. Or alternatively, just give us a call on 0800 Red Cross, which is 0800 733 27677. We'd love to have people
0: involved.
1: Good way
0: to understand. Yeah, to remember that one. Yeah, excellent. Excellent.
1: Yeah.
0: Okay, so I just wondered if we could just drift quickly back to
1: sure.
0: the principles and the purpose of the Red Cross, because one of the things I discovered when I was finding out a little bit about the history of the Red Cross was your seven fundamental principles. And in this day and age, with a lot of people not having a lot of empathy for other people that are not like themselves, a lot of aggression, etc. I just thought the seven fundamental principles of the Red Cross were just amazing. So I've got them written down if you're happy for me to read them out.
1: Absolutely. Thank you.
0: That's all right, because it just talked to me. And the seven fundamental principles are humanity, to protect life and health and respect for the individual. Impartiality. This is one I feel quite strongly about. No discrimination by nationality, race, religion or political status. Neutrality. The Red Cross doesn't take sides in hostilities. It supports both sides. Independence. Now, just wanted to ask you about that. So would that then be that you are independent of, let's say, in New Zealand, the New Zealand government? The Red Cross will do what the Red Cross thinks needs to be done in New Zealand. They don't take direction from the New Zealand government.
1: Yeah, so the way to think about it is the mm-hmm. both the International Red Cross and Red Crescent movement is independent. So yep. national societies, which is what the New Zealand Red Cross is, while we're an auxiliary in the humanitarian service of government and subject to the laws of mm-hmm. New Zealand, obviously, mm-hmm. our view is that we must always maintain our autonomy yep. so that we can be able at all times to act in accordance with the principles of the International Red Cross and mm-hmm. the Red Crescent movement. Mm.
0: And then the other things I had was it's based on voluntary service. It said unity, based on unity. So each individual organization in a country is still part of a united whole. I think that's, am I right in thinking that's how you would discuss
1: it? It is.
0: That? Yeah.
1: And it is. And it also, there can only be one society in any country. So okay. There's a unity part there.
0: Right.
1: And it must be open to all.
0: Yeah. Yeah.
1: So those are the key factors there.
0: And then the seventh principle I saw was universality, which when I was reading these seven principles, I was thinking, has it been very hard in places like Gaza, Palestine, in terms of impartiality, still being able, and neutrality, not taking sides in what you do and how you support people? Has that been very difficult for the Red Cross?

0: So that's not an area that I work in.
1: Yeah.
0: So that's probably not something that I can confidently comment on.
1: Okay.
0: But what I would say to you is that it's an underpinning principle of the Red Cross and who the Red Cross is.
1: Exactly.
0: And so that it's a very much a focus.
1: Yeah. Yeah. I mean, I'd like to think that a lot of organisations